0: being required to wear GPS ankle monitors after losing their temporary protected status. In Ohio, pastors and Haitian activists are asking the Department of Homeland Security to end the requirement, citing a college student who took his life. Catherine Mobley with member station WYSO has more.
1: Hundreds of Haitian immigrants in Springfield, Ohio now have ankle monitors issued by DHS. It's the agency's latest tracking effort since Haiti's temporary protected status ended late July. 20-year-old Pierre Douance Bell recently received one. State investigators say he died Monday morning after stepping in front of a vehicle. His friend Yola Lamar said Bell felt humiliated by the device.
2: He had aspirations to major in neuroscience. Pierre Douance Bell was not a criminal, but he was treated as one.
1: Now, many faith and community leaders are calling on lawmakers and DHS to end the ankle monitor program. For NPR News, I'm Catherine Mobley in Springfield, Ohio.
0: You're listening to NPR News. Several conservation groups have sued to undo President Trump's order to dramatically reduce the size of two national monuments in southern Utah. From member station KNAU, Chris Clements has more.
3: The groups argue the cuts to Bears Ears and Grand Staircase Escalante National Monuments violate a federal law giving presidents the power to create new monuments. Scott Braden with the Southern Utah Wilderness Alliance says that law doesn't give presidents the power to roll back monuments created by their predecessors.
4: We believe the 1906 Antiquities Act gives the President of the United States the authority to create national monuments, not to reduce or destroy them.
3: A White House spokesperson said in a statement that previous Democratic administrations, quote, abused the Antiquities Act, and that Trump's cuts are restoring common sense land use in those areas. For NPR News, I'm Chris Clements in Flagstaff.
0: Tiger Woods pleaded no contest today to a reckless driving charge in Florida and agreed to a 5-year suspension of his driving license. He was arrested in March following a rollover crash and was initially charged with driving under the influence. Deputies found two pain pills in his pocket after the crash and said he showed no signs of impairment. A breathalyzer test came out negative, but he refused a urine test. He arrived at the courthouse with his girlfriend, Vanessa Trump, President Trump's former daughter-in-law. Scientists found an enormous 10-sided wave pattern in the icy ammonia clouds over Saturn's south pole. A Spanish-led research team says it's spinning and meandering and appears to be even bigger than the more unstable hexagonal clouds. This is NPR.
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6: From the WEKU Newsroom, I'm Jaron Cohen with a forecast for northern, central, and eastern Kentucky. Northern Kentucky is under a heat advisory until 8 p.m. tomorrow, and central Kentucky is under a heat advisory until 8 p.m. on Friday. As far as tonight's forecast goes, low temperatures should be down in the upper 60s to lower 70s tonight, and there might be a bit of fog developing in eastern Kentucky after 4 a.m. This is 88.9 WEKU, Lexington's choice for NPR.
7: This is 1A. I'm Jen White. Imagine a small town in rural Tennessee. A town square, a yellow brick courthouse, a family-owned restaurant, a cafe, and residents enjoying beautiful sunrises and sunsets across the Appalachian foothills. Imagine one couple in particular.
8: In their dream house, facing a massive wall of windows that frame the rolling hills, sunrise to sunset.
9: If he never had to leave this property, he'd be fine.
7: Then imagine a group of far-right real estate developers backed by venture capital and with powerful ties to Washington who move into town.
8: But now, their peace had been punctured.
10: This country belongs to Jesus.
8: By Ridge Runner and the men who came along with it.
7: They have a vision to build a new kind of community and turn it into a haven for like-minded white Christians.
11: Our goal is something where we actually have, the concentration where we can control the town, or in this case, there's of the people there, it's a town that's already very values aligned.
7: And they have a very specific worldview.
10: Do you unequivocally renounce anti-Semitism, racism, and Nazism?
12: Now, mistreating a slave, that would be sinful.
8: Their views on women.
10: God made men to rule, period.
8: and Jewish people.
13: Jews, in the biblical sense,

0: they do not exist anymore. It's only Christians and non-Christians.
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2: The poor homosexuals are being oppressed and everyone's being mean to them. And so we need to be okay with gay marriage.
3: This is what's happening in Gainesboro, a town in central Tennessee and some surrounding areas. And it's part of a growing movement by some far-right Christians to relocate to red states and turn small towns into white Christian enclaves. But some locals are alarmed. They call it a takeover, and they're pushing back. Our Town is a new Bloomberg investigative podcast series about the far-right Christians who moved in and the residents who are pushing back. All four episodes of the podcast are available online now. Joining us from Bloomberg's studios in New York is Maribunt Knight. She's a reporter and producer who lives in Nashville, who hosted and co-reported the Our Town podcast. Maribunt, welcome to 1A.
4: Thanks so much for having me.
3: Also joining us from Bloomberg in New York is Susan Burfeld. She's an investigative reporter for Bloomberg News and co-reporter for the podcast. Susan, welcome to you as well.
5: Thanks so much.
3: So the story made headlines 2 years ago. That's when an investigative journalist, Phil Williams, with Nashville's News Channel 5, reported on the arrival of these newcomers.
6: Just across from the Jackson County High School, a separate business entity has purchased another 100 acres that they are apparently planning to develop. And they've announced that Gainesboro, the Jackson County seat, will be the focus of their efforts to resettle like-minded people from around the country.
3: Maribunt, you're from Nashville, so I imagine this hits close to home for you. What made you want to dig into the story more?
4: Yeah, I'm from Nashville, so this is, you know, an hour and a half away. And I was really struck, like a lot of people, by the story that Phil, made in November of 2024. And as a reporter who likes to do local stories that have kind of a national edge, to me, it was just a really interesting moment about a town that is by and far like conservative and Christian, 81% voted for Trump, that had this kind of moment that these guys were arriving to kind of turn it into whatever town they wanted. And I was just really interested in what the aftermath of that was going to look like. And if I could follow residents as they, decided what they were going to do with it. I think as a reporter in Tennessee, exploring the nuances of conservative values is a really important and worthwhile exercise. And this story just felt like we could really dig in and kind of pick it apart and look at a town that, as the tape said, like they assumed that they would be welcome, but actually they had a very different reception.
3: Yeah, I want to talk more about the reception in a moment. But Susan, just take us to Gainesboro. There's just over 1,000 residents in Jackson County. And again, this is a few hours from Nashville. It's been in economic decline for years, but it's recently gone through a bit of a revitalization. So take us there. Help us see the town.
5: Yeah, so Gainesboro is centered around a town square, as you described, with a courthouse in the middle of it, and businesses that have opened up within the past decade. What we discovered is that many of them are owned and run by women, very strong-minded, very savvy women who have learned over the years to do a lot with not that much. And they've worked really hard to turn Gainesboro into a place that's welcoming both to tourists and to newcomers. And they really were upset by the arrival of the real estate developer and the podcasters because they thought it threatened a lot of what they had worked really hard to build, the identity that they wanted for Gainesboro of a welcoming place. You know, as they say, like, we're all are welcome with a sunflower as their symbol. And they understand that, yes, Gainesboro remains a distressed place and in need of continued economic development, but they want to do it on their own terms.
3: These new arrivals are from a real estate company. It's called Ridge Runner. It's backed with money from a Dallas-based conservative venture capital firm called New Founding. Two Harvard alumni run the fund as partners. Maribunt, tell us a bit more about them. Who are they?
4: Yeah, so Nate Fisher is the venture capitalist based in Texas. And then there's Josh Abitoy, who is the head of the real estate development company Ridge Runner. And Josh Abitoy lives in Gainesboro now. He grew up near the area, moved to Texas, and then moved back. And so, you know, it's a story that has these kind of two folks who are bringing outside resources, outside money into this tiny, tiny little town. And, you know, there's money from Silicon Valley. There are connections to Washington, D.C. I mean, it is a story that really goes far and wide. And it feels like some of the big questions, you know, that America's grappling with are just happening in this tiny little town. But there's all these forces from far outside of it that have gathered there.
3: And a note that we did reach out to new founding partner Josh Apatoy for comment. He said he didn't have anything to add. Susan, how much money is going into this venture? What were you able to learn?
5: Yeah, so New Founding, you know, as you've noted, is a private equity fund. They raise money. They've invested in lots of very early stage businesses. And then they have a partnership with Josh Apatoy and Ridge Runner to build this community in Tennessee. They've also bought some land in Kentucky. I think what Gainsborough folks first noticed was a big purchase of an old farm, 450 acres, that Ridge Runner paid $2.5 million for in cash. That's a lot of money in Gainsborough, most likely more than the property might have sold to somebody else. And Ridge Runner has continued to acquire property, both farmland that hasn't been used, property that's closer to the town, at least one building in the town itself, right off the town square where their headquarters are. And what we've heard is that they consistently will pay at the very least an asking price, but often more, and often in cash. So they have a lot of resources, and they do seem willing to put it into the property acquisitions. And, you know, people in Gainsborough and around are willing to sell to them because they're getting a really good price for their property.
3: Mariba, the group says they want to build a, quote, aligned community. In your reporting, what does that really mean?
4: Yeah, I think that's a really good question, and it's something that needs to be unpacked a little bit because there's different ideas about what that means, you know, to the town and to the people that arrive there. So, quote unquote, aligned community, for all intents and purposes, is a far right Christian community, as Apatoy says, a place where, you know, Christian values, where the superiority of Christian life can thrive. And that is essentially, you know, they want to bring people from all over, including, you know, maybe folks who are from big cities. As he said, you know, maybe you work for Google and you want a little farm and you want to milk your cow during a lunch break. You know, those are their customers. So to a town of 1,000 people, many of whom go back generations, seven generations, the idea that suddenly thousands of acres of farmland is going for, you know, above asking price in cash to maybe people from Google, you can see how even though it's a town of conservative Christians, there was a lot of miscalculation on the part of Apatoy and Fisher as far as who they were going to meet when they got there and whether they were really aligned. As you heard in that tape, you know, it's a community that's already aligned. Well, it turned out it really was not.
3: And we'll hear more about how residents responded. Josh Apatoy doesn't describe himself as a Christian nationalist, but the real estate company Ridge Runner also has the backing of Pastor Andrew Esker and C.J. Engel, who also moved to Gainsborough, and they're self-described Christian nationalists. They host a podcast called Contra Mundum, which is Latin for against the world. Mariba, briefly tell us a bit more about them.
4: So they were sort of the tip of the spear. You know, Apatoy calls them customers. They are his first two customers to be part of this aligned community. So if you're looking for sort of a who's going to move there, C.J. Engel and Andrew Isker are sort of the first example of like who the residents might be. And they're quite an extreme example. And the residents start to listen to Contra Mundum. And, you know, they are... Yes, self-described, Isker, self-described Christian nationalist. He wrote a book with Andrew Torba with the title in it of Christian nationalism. And they essentially, you know, believe that we need to be a Christian nation. They believe in quote unquote heritage America and proving kind of that you belong here. Obviously, they believe that there's lots of people that should be deported. But they are part of this sort of like renaissance of small town rural communities.
3: I just want to mention we did reach out to the co-hosts of the podcast, but we didn't hear back. We're talking to Susan Burfield and Mariba Knight, the reporter and producers behind the podcast, Our Town. Coming up, we hear from one of the longtime residents of Gainsborough who's pushing back. That's just ahead. This is 1A.

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5: This is 1A. I'm Jen White. We're discussing Christian nationalism in the podcast Our Town. It's a new four-part series from Bloomberg. We're talking to Susan Berfield. She's investigative reporter at Bloomberg News. And also with us, Mariba Knight, a reporter and producer based in Nashville. They co-reported the Our Town podcast. And we want to hear your questions about Christian nationalism influences in small towns. 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Email us at 1A@wamu.org. Let's hear from a Gainsborough resident who's very active in what she calls the local resistance.
6: Gainsborough's protests kicked off with a small gesture. One of the podcasters had gone to social media to say how much he hated what white, educated women had done to America. So Nancy, being Nancy, walked to the square and asked the owner of a local gift shop to print a T-shirt with a slogan on it.
7: Dangerous educated women.
6: She wore it around town. It was her first public act of resistance.
7: I just was trying to figure out what I personally could do.
5: That Nancy is Nancy Pruitt. She's an artist and former art teacher from Gainsborough, Tennessee, and she joins us now. Nancy, welcome to 1A.
8: Thank you. Good morning.
5: So you were born in Gainsborough. How is the community changing right now, and how quickly?
8: Well, it's still very, everyone knows everyone. We help each other. If someone has a home that burns or someone has some issue, then we all rally together and do a fundraiser. So we're a very tight, close-knit community that was never concerned with what religion, church you went to, or how you voted. So I guess it's changed in that on my street where I live, Andrew Isker and C.J. Engel moved. One lives two doors to the left and one four doors to the right. And I think listening to their podcast the first time I listened, and they said they were moving to Gainsborough to plant a flag and to take over, and they were going to move 50 people in. Then they could control the voting. You only have to have 130 votes in town to win. So I realized this was very possible. I started wondering, was this really something that could happen? And then I realized that they did have the investors and the money, and they had a 10-year plan, and they were on year two by the time we found out about it. So it has changed. We look at people a little bit different and wonder when we see meet someone new, you wonder, is that a Christian nationalist?
5: Many of the properties that are selling to Ridge Runner, they're selling for amounts significantly higher than the average prices in the area. One example is a property that originally was listed for $175,000, but it's sold for $275,000. What does that mean for your efforts to push back on the group, but also the efforts of residents to hold on to land that maybe were even connected to their families?
8: Right. In the city limits, which is, you know, we're very small, you know, 900 residents in the city limits, something like that. I live where you can see the courthouse. I live in the heart of Gainsborough. My family, grandparents, all lived in the heart of Gainsborough. The house next to me was up for sale, and we realized that the Ridge Runners were trying to purchase it. So I have a friend who was able to purchase it so that they couldn't purchase it. And then another house down the street, we saw a for sale sign and the same thing. And so we've done that on the square. We've tried to purchase. If we know something that we can purchase, then there's someone that's willing to purchase that. So inside the city limits. But once you get out in the county, right now, the second largest landowner is Ridge Runner in the entire county. And the first is two brothers that have the most property. But one of those brothers is selling to Ridge Runner some of their property. So it's a little, you'd like to have more control, but you just do what you can do. We can't compete with billionaires, you know, and money talks. But inside the city limits, we are trying to keep that a safe haven for our Gainsborough residents. But the Christian nationalists at the current time are trying to purchase a couple of pieces of property around the square. You know, and our square is this quaint, beautiful little square with a Gain Mod Museum that started a year ago that has work from, you know, that you find in New York and the Gainsborough, and, you know, in the Museum of Modern Art. It's just, you know, we have shops, we have wonderful restaurants. So we're trying to continue our growth and what we have a dream to be, which is everyone's welcome. I decided to put signs up because I wanted to let my neighbors know that I was not like-minded, that I was an educated woman. And so I have signs that say dangerous educated woman lives here. I have signs that say hate has no home. My neighbor, Isker, on one of his podcasts was very disheartening and alarming to me because he said you needed to teach your children to hate. I'm an educator and a teacher and a mother and a grandparent. And it was very disheartening to know that a group had moved in like that.
5: So when you hear that kind of rhetoric and you also hear the people behind it saying they want to take over your town, what are you concerned this group will do in Gainsborough over the long term if they're able to gain not just an economic foothold or buy up, you know, much of the real estate, but also are able to make political gains as well?
8: I do not think that they will take over the city government. Once again, because it doesn't take many people, but I think now that people know that, they will come out and vote. Do I concern myself more with the county? Yes. With our commissioners? I do concern myself and worry a little bit about the fact that they have so much money and that they speak on their podcast with a very hate-oriented. If you're not like me, you do not belong here. So that concerns me.
5: I could imagine some Gainesboro residents, you know, they see this new money, they see new people coming in, and they may think, you know, this is a way for Gainesboro to grow economically. This is a way for the county to benefit. The thinking might go, as long as these new people don't come in and disrupt my life, I don't have a problem with them being here. People can believe whatever they want to believe. Have you come across that perspective? And if so, how have you responded?
8: Yes. At first, it was just let them go, let them be. There's no way they can do what they say. That's just not going to happen. And so I decided to educate and ask other people to educate people in our community, from pastors to just local neighbors, about what actually Christian nationalists stand for and what they say they're going to do in our county. And I do think that's made a difference. They are not being received with open arms at all. And they do try to project. We had a meeting recently, and it was not in their favor, but they put a little blurb out that it was a wonderful meeting. So I think they are very much aware that they are not welcome by the majority of people.
5: So it's one thing to be welcomed in the community, but not being welcomed doesn't mean they're not present. And so when you think about the long term effects of the group on the county, what are you trying to prepare for? What are you trying to get your neighbors to prepare for, be in conversation about, in case some things bubble up down the road that do have an impact on your life?
8: I think voting, and that's probably our most important role that our county residents need to understand. And if we vote, then that they do not have a majority at all. So I think we have to get people to vote. We have to stand up and continue to voice that we are not like-minded, so that people that are looking at moving here understand that they're not coming into this perfect little like-minded environment. And so we have billboards on our roads that say hate has no home here, and you know, and things like that. And you know, we have road signs on the road. So I think it's important that our supporters of the way Gainesboro is and has been speak out and let people know that they see that are coming here, that we are not like-minded, and we must continue to raise our voice and be heard, that, you know, we educated women are welcome here, and you know, your color of your skin does not matter. Your religion does not matter. And if this group had moved and they wanted to have their own commune out and live their peace by themselves and not say that they came to change us, they would have been welcome. But I think their biggest downfall was the podcast that Isker and CJ did, stating that they intended to take over.
5: Well, that's Nancy Pruitt. She's an artist and former art teacher who lives in Gainesboro, Tennessee. Nancy, thank you for speaking with us.
8: Thank you.
5: And we're still here with Mariba Knight, a reporter and producer based in Nashville, and Susan Berfeld, investigative reporter for Bloomberg News. They co-reported the new Bloomberg podcast series, Our Town. I want to turn to another place, Moscow, Idaho, and that's where Pastor Doug Wilson created Christ Church. It's a hub for Christian nationalists. He also founded a second Christ Church here in D.C. Secretary of Defense Pete Hegseth attends it. And on your podcast, you dedicate episode 3 to how Christian nationalists have transformed that community and tried to take over the town's economy and its politics, although with less success. Is that a blueprint for Ridge Runner and what they want Gainesboro to become, Mirabah?
9: Yeah, it absolutely is. It is the place that they look to. And Doug Wilson and Andrew Isker, you know, have a prior relationship. Andrew Isker went to Doug Wilson Seminary. And so, yes, also Josh Abitoy visited Moscow and talked about on social media about how it was sort of the way of the future. They took lessons from Moscow, inspiration from Moscow, as far as how you can sort of build an economic foundation and a base for power. As conservative Christians. However, they also took the lesson from Moscow, Idaho, that setting up in a university town will bring trouble to you. Doug Wilson has come up against Moscow, Idaho in all sorts of ways because it is largely a progressive town. It's in a blue dot in a red state. And so Nate Fisher and Abitoy, they took a lesson from that. And so they went to Tennessee and they went to Gainesboro and they went to a tiny town thinking, there's no university right here. There's no big liberal base. We'll be fine. And they were wrong.
5: We got this from Annie, who says, I worked in Kentucky in the 1980s and traveled to Tennessee, and these special communities popped up and failed in the late 1970s and 1980s. Frankly, this is just another group, conservative Christians, rather than the back-to-earth movement earlier. Old story with new folks. I think it's important to talk about who is behind this project, because part of who they're trying to recruit are people from like the Silicon Valley area, people who are sort of put off with life in California and they want to live in this bucolic setting with people of like mind. But Susan, help us understand, like, what is the picture they're trying to create? Who are they trying to recruit to this cause and why?
10: Mm-hmm. Yeah, no, I think it's a really good point. This isn't the first time anywhere, you know, a group of people have wanted to create a community where one exists. I think what distinguishes Ridge Runner's efforts so far is, as you've suggested, that they have a lot of money behind them. They have a real plan, a strategy. And it really begins with New Founding and Nate Fisher and this idea that trust in institutions is collapsing. He talks about us being in the end of a civilizational cycle, that things are going to change, that things are going to be rebuilt, and New Founding will be there to profit, to lead, and that, you know, what emerges will be a society that is more Christian, that is led by Christian people or people who act out Christian values as they understand it. And so it is focused right now in Gainesboro, but it is part of a bigger plan. So I think that's one thing that distinguishes it. I think it's also true that New Founding has investors. Mark Andreessen is probably the best known among them. There's also a crypto investor and others who we don't know. It's a private company. But these are all people who believe at least in that ideology, if not the idea of building a community. And I think what we've seen so far is, you know, ideas that exist, you know, on paper, online, now trying to be implemented on the ground. And the reality is a bit different. That what these guys see, you know, the America they want to build and live in is not necessarily the America that people in Gainesboro want to live in.
5: Just want to mention, we spoke about Mark Andreessen and other tech giant billionaires who are deeply involved in our politics and what they want with our democracy. It was part of our If You Can Keep It series. You can find that conversation over at the1a.org. That's Susan Burfield. She's an investigative reporter at Bloomberg News. She reported Bloomberg's new podcast, Our Town, with Mirabah Knight, a reporter and producer based in Nashville. All 4 episodes of Our Town are out now. Susan, Mirabah, thanks for your time. And still to come, the current state of the Christian nationalist movement in the U.S. and what it means for our democracy.

0: I'm Dr. Anthony Lizerwitz, and this is Climate Connections. In July, at a professional soccer game in New York City, athletes sweltered in above 90-degree weather, and smoke from Canadian wildfires filled the air. Even star player Trinity Rodman seemed to struggle in the conditions.
1: During halftime, she had to take an oxygen mask and was clearly exhausted.
0: Samantha Schmitz works with Moms Clean Air Force and the Environmental Defense Fund. She says Rodman is a pro athlete in peak shape, and her team has medical staff on hand ready to help out. But kids who play sports rarely have access to these resources, and their young bodies are at greater risk of heat-related illness or respiratory problems.
1: There's almost 5 million American kids that have asthma, so when they're dealing with both heat and wildfire smoke, it's just a terrible cocktail for their lungs, their hearts.
0: So as climate change causes more extreme weather, she says schools and youth leagues should have plans for canceling or modifying activities when conditions are hazardous. Moms Clean Air Force is also urging Congress to create heat and air quality safety guidance for youth sports. And Schmidt says parents can be important advocates, calling attention to the dangers their kids face and pushing for solutions to keep them safe. Climate Connections is produced by the Yale Center for Environmental Communication. To learn more about climate change, visit climateconnections.org.
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3: Let's get back to our conversation about Christian nationalism and how it's showing up in towns across the country. Let's bring in two new voices. Joining us now from London is Catherine Stewart. She's an investigative journalist and author of the New York Times bestseller, Money, Lies, and God, Inside the Movement to Destroy American Democracy. Catherine, welcome back.
4: Thanks for having me.
3: And with us from Portland, Oregon, is Brad Onishi. He's co-host of the Straight White American Jesus podcast and author of the upcoming book, American Caesar, How Theocrats and Tech Lords Are Turning America into a Monarchy. Brad, welcome to 1A.
5: Thanks for having me.
3: So I first want you to help us understand the context around the Ridge Runner Project in Gainesboro. Here's Josh Abitoy describing their vision for the community they're trying to build.
6: We need cities on a shining hill that exemplify and embody a healthy, natural human way of life, the Christian way of life, and demonstrate the superiority of that way of life.
3: Catherine, what influences are driving their specific vision for this community?
4: Well, these folks think it's really impossible to cohabit in a neighborhood or a community with people who don't share their views. They think the only way to create a safe and stable community is to build it exclusively with people who are just like them. And unfortunately, this is not a fringe view within the Christian nationalist movement. It's a movement that otherizes and often even demonizes those who take on different political views. It's not just that they disagree with liberals or progressive religious folks or feminists or any number of other people who don't share their views or other characteristics, their skin color, et cetera, their ethnicity. It's that they really can't stand having those people anywhere nearby.
3: Now, Gainesboro and Moscow are only two towns in the country. We heard from Aaron Tensman in Winchester, Virginia, who writes, the small community of Berkeley Springs, West Virginia, experienced an attempted takeover similar to the one in Gainesboro when white nationalist org VDARE purchased a literal castle in the area. Michael Addison Hayden's book, Strange People on the Hill, was an informative and alarming look at the risk communities face when these groups move in. I drive past the castle at least once a month and think of the community members and the division that occurred between the longtime community members when VDARE came to town, and I grieve. Brad, how widespread is this movement in reality?
5: Well, I think we can measure it in a couple different ways. I think one of the ways is to look at how many towns are popping up, and there are more than you think. There's a new one here in the Pacific Northwest in Battleground, Washington that's gained coverage recently. But I think another way to think about the influence of this movement is to see the elites that are joining it. And so Doug Wilson's a really good example. Doug Wilson built his empire in Moscow, Idaho for decades, and he did so with little fanfare. When Kristen Cobes Dumais wrote her best-selling book, Jesus and John Wayne, about masculinity and patriarchy in the United States, she included Doug Wilson, and some scholars sort of said, why is this guy here? He's a nobody. Well, fast forward to today, Doug Wilson has planted a church right in the middle of D.C. so that Pete Hegseth can attend. So I think one way to think about this is it is a growing movement, and it's gaining the support of high-ranking officials in our government, billionaires in our country, and other elites with tremendous influence.
3: Well, and Catherine, help us better understand who some of those elites, financial, political, otherwise, who some of them are who are investing either political capital into this movement or financial capital.
4: Well, on the tech elite side, we can look at Marc Andreessen, of course, who has invested directly in networks like New Founding. We can look to someone like Peter Thiel, who has supported and spoken at events for a group called Act 17. It's a Silicon Valley nonprofit focusing on the intersection of Christianity, science, and technology. And there are two points to make about the alliance between this sector of the tech right and the religious right. First, it's an alliance of convenience. These tech bros want minimal regulation or no regulation of their tech monopolies. They want to capture whole new markets in AI, just as they have been doing with, say, transportation, with Uber, et cetera. And they've really realized that the way to achieve these goals is to have the religious right on their side, because the religious right is a very powerful voting bloc, and they need it. There's that support in order to win power for officials and politicians like Trump, who are going, or whoever his successor is going to be, who are going to give them what they want. But it goes beyond the issue of convenience. These tech titans see democratic governance itself as interference with the kind of power they want to wield. They think there's a natural aristocracy. Some people are born to rule, others have a duty to obey. They're okay with the kind of hierarchies that folks like the founders of New Founding endorse. They really want to decentralize the power of the federal government because it gets in their way. And so they're funding and supporting the idea of the creation of independent city-states. They seem to think it's something new, but in fact, it's interesting when you mention the castle. It's kind of a throwback to the fortified castles of the Middle Ages.
3: Brad, what about the political connections? We mentioned Secretary Hegseth, but what other connections in Washington do you see?
5: Well, they're numerous, and I think we can kind of go down the line and sort them out into various kind of Christian nationalist camps. One of them we should mention is Russell Vogt, who has tremendous influence in the Trump administration, is a self-identified Christian nationalist, and somebody who, as Catherine just laid out, if the tech oligarchs want to build independent city-states, or monopolistic city-states, someone like Russell Vogt has advocated for executive unified theory, in which we would have basically an unbound executive in this country, corresponding to what many of us would consider something more like a monarch or an autocrat rather than a president who shares power with other branches of government. So Russell Vogt's an important one, but we should also mention J.D. Vance, the vice president, who is Catholic and yet is unexpectedly a favorite among Andrew Isker and C.J. Engel and those who are leading the charge of the Christian nationalist takeover in Gainesboro, Tennessee. They love J.D. Vance's emphasis on the United States not as a creedal nation, but as a nation built on heritage and history and ethnicity and so on. And so even though Vance is Catholic and they are Protestant, he is a favorite among this group.
3: We're getting some questions from our listeners. Steve writes, what would happen if a non-Christian or a person of color tried to buy property in one of these aligned towns? Wouldn't it be illegal for the nationalists to turn them down based on race or religion? And we heard from Jay in Norman, Oklahoma, who says, what laws are Christian nationalists trying to change in Gainesboro, and how will the courts react to those changes? So I think it's important to note here that The Ridge Runner project in Gainesboro is still at a very early stage of development. As we heard, there's a lot of pushback from longtime residents of the town. But it at this moment seems like more of an economic push than a legal one. They're not running for office in large numbers locally. But there's a lot of money behind the project. So, Catherine, there are promises of new businesses that will bring, you know, new jobs to town. So once a project is like this is in motion, with the amount of money we're seeing behind it, how likely is it that residents can prevent it from moving forward?
4: One of the previous guests was right on when she said it's really important for people to vote. It's really important for people to get involved in local politics, to pay attention to what's happening in their school boards, in their local governance, at their local public library, et cetera. And, you know, I think local action is really powerful because that's where you can really see the effect of your actions and your activism.
3: Brad, it's interesting, in episode 3 of the Our Town podcast, when they spend some time in Moscow with Doug Wilson, he talks about essentially the long game they're playing there, and that it's sort of a population game, that if they're having more children, eventually his group will outnumber the number of long-term residents in the town, and that will allow them to flip the town politically. When you look at the broader Christian nationalist movement, how much of that long game do you hear at play?
5: Oh, you hear it all the time. This is in their mind, this is a civilizational battle. This is not a battle for the midterms. This is not a battle for one issue. This is a civilizational battle. And, you know, Andrew Isker says it himself. He says, and I'm quoting now, "We must physically move closer to those who share the same loves and hates we do. Your children need a people to belong to. They need a tribe. They need bonds of friendship even stronger than blood." And so for them, this is a game built over generations. And it's one that will not stop if there is a midterm blue wave or if there is opposition in Gainesboro, Tennessee, or if somehow Doug Wilson faces an opposition force, political or cultural, in Moscow, Idaho. And I think that's something that's really important for everyone listening to keep in mind. They always have plan A, B, C, and D. And this is not a situation where they want to fix one political issue and then go back to normal. They are fighting a cosmic war, and they will not stop until they are able to dominate culture, society, politics, every sector of human life. And that is the outlook. And so this ties right into birth rates and fertility and why they're always talking about having more babies and the right kinds of babies and so on and so forth. It's a civilizational battle for colonizing Earth for God.
3: We're speaking to Brad Onishi. He's co-host of the Straight White American Jesus podcast and investigative journalist Catherine Stewart. Now, religious communities are not new in the U.S. We got this question from Paul in Hoover, Alabama. How does this effort compare to Amish or Mennonite communities? Catherine?
4: The difference is that this is a movement that is right now at the center of American power. I mean, America has always been a nation for different religious groups. It's been we've had this wonderful tradition of religious freedom. We've had many different varieties of, you know, different sects who have come here to be able to worship freely. But this is really a movement that isn't just about religious freedom for themselves and, you know, leave us alone and, you know, we want to be able to worship our God the way we want. This is a movement that has gained power in recent years and is more overt in calling for an end to pluralistic liberal democracy. Movement leaders used to hide their belief that only Christians of a certain reactionary type or people who are members of certain approved religions can dominate all key features of government and society. They used to kind of hide their aims in this way, but now they're really overt. They say that our laws should be based on their preferred interpretation of the Bible. And some of them are overt dominionists. They believe that only Christians of a certain type should be holding political office and should dominate the key drivers of American culture and society.
3: And yet, Brad, they went to Gainesboro with the assumption that that community would welcome them with open arms. Again, 80% of the town, of the county, went for President Trump. So what do you make of that miscalculation on their part, and what do you think it says about American politics in this moment?
5: You know, if you listen to the podcast, or if you read the writings of Andrew Isker, CJ Engel, if you listen to their own words, you really get the picture that they assumed that because folks in this town and this county were white and Trump voters, you know, 96% white and 81% Trump voting, that they would be essentially like-minded, and it was a homogeneous community that they could simply assimilate into and then eventually kind of lead. And you hear that over and over again in their own words. We're here to assimilate into this. They assumed that this rural Southern Appalachian culture was their culture. And then when you read their words and you listen to them carefully, it's clear they never wanted to assimilate. As Catherine just said, their goal was to take over, to conquer, to dominate. And so I think that the assumptions were wrong, and it really reflects a kind of broad misunderstanding of American life and culture, that everybody holds a view that you as a Christian should be able to dominate all others, impose yourself on everyone. This is a loud movement. It's a well-funded movement, and therefore it's easy to think of it as the majority of the country. But I think this podcast in the little town of Gainesboro really shows us this is a minority in the country. And even those folks you think might agree with it do not want to be taken over by this kind of crusade. And it gives us something to think about in terms of the nuances of American politics and the ways we might think of combating what seems to be a Christian nationalist takeover of American politics and life.
3: Catherine, I'd love your thoughts too, and especially around this question of civic engagement. You touched on it earlier, but as I listened to the podcast, it was just as much for me about civic engagement as it was about the Christian nationalist movement.
4: It's true. We are seeing over and over in all areas of the United States, people who are pushing back against this predatory agenda, in many red states and many hard red districts. I'm thinking most recently about Sarasota, Florida, where people are kind of understanding that there are these groups that are trying to do things to their local institutions, like their public schools or their libraries, et cetera, or their local governance that they really disagree with. And they're pushing back and having a tremendous amount of success in doing so. And I love what Brad said about how this is a group of people claiming to be the authentic representatives of some very local particular heritage. But we can't forget, they're really the creation of social media. They're responding to viral social media posts and far-right messaging. Think about people like Engel and Isker, who come there from blue states. And then they move there and they're trying to generate these kinds of posts. So there's a strangely unreal digital aspect to this entire project, and it doesn't reflect the authentic culture of these communities.
3: Well, that's Catherine Stewart. She's an investigative journalist and author of the New York Times bestseller, Money, Lies, and God, Inside the Movement to Destroy American Democracy. Also, Brad Onishi, he's co-host of the Straight White American Jesus podcast and author of American Caesar, How Theocrats and Tech Lords Are Turning America into a Monarchy. It's available September 15th. Catherine, Brad, thank you. And earlier, we heard from Mira Benight and Susan Burfield, co-reporters on the Our Town podcast from Bloomberg News. All four episodes are available now. Today's producer was Deanna Ferrero. This program comes to you from WAMU, part of American University in Washington, distributed by NPR. I'm Jen White. Thanks for listening, and we'll talk again tomorrow. This is 1A.

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6: From WHYY in Philadelphia, I'm Terry Gross with Fresh Air. Today, it's back to school and back to debates over how tech is used in the classroom. Tech giants like Google and Microsoft have been competing for years to get their laptops, devices, software, and more recently AI chatbots into public schools, even offering free training programs for teachers and students. These brands are helping shape what and how children learn.
7: Some teachers are using AI to generate their lesson plans and assignments and their quizzes. And then kids are using AI to do them. And then teachers are using AI to grade them. So we just have bots talking to bots. And is that what we want education to look like?
6: That's today's guest, New York Times reporter Natasha Singer, author of Coding Kids, Big Tech's Battle to Remake Public Schools. She says these companies are motivated by good intentions and by profits they expect will continue for years to come. First News.
8: Live from NPR News in Washington, I'm Janine Herbst. Oil giant Chevron says it's expanding its operations in Venezuela. This days after President Trump announced an ambitious deal to develop the nation's oil reserves and give the Pentagon a stake in the profits. Chevron says it's been assigned additional acreage in the Orinoco Belt, where the company has an established position. Joint venture plans include investing more than $7 billion over 5 years and more than doubling production to around 600,000 barrels a day. The Trump administration has intervened to aid OpenAI in a landmark legal battle over the use of the New York Times content to train its large language machines. NPR's David Folkenflik reports the Justice Department says it's necessary to protect U.S. global leadership in AI.
9: The New York Times struck a deal last year with Amazon, allowing that digital titan to feed Times content into its AI systems. But the Times has alleged vast copyright infringement by OpenAI, which has no such deal. OpenAI has said, quote, it would be impossible to train today's leading AI models without using copyrighted materials. But the company argues it transforms the content legally. It's far from the first litigation involving the Times, Trump, and the administration. The president privately filed a $15 billion lawsuit against the Times over its coverage. For its part, the Times is suing the Pentagon over restrictions on reporting. David Folkenflik, NPR News.
8: The COVID-19 flu and RSV vaccines continue to be very safe and effective. That's according to new independent analysis. And based on the results, several major medical groups are issuing new guidelines, urging Americans to continue getting the shots, as NPR's Rob Stein reports.
10: The analyses were conducted by the University of Minnesota's Vaccine Integrity Project, which was created to counter questions raised by the Trump administration about the shots and the federal government's failure to issue updated guidelines for the COVID, flu, and RSV vaccines. Based on the results, groups representing family doctors, pediatricians, obstetricians, and other specialists recommend the shots for more people than the federal government, including healthy adults, young children, and pregnant people. Rob Stein, NPR News.
8: A judge in Massachusetts has sent the jury home, telling them to come back tomorrow for a sixth day of deliberation after they told him they're deadlocked and they can't reach a unanimous decision on whether

0: to a verdict. Her lawyers say she was suffering from postpartum psychosis. If the jury can't come to a decision, Sullivan could declare a mistrial. You're listening to NPR News. Israel disciplined a troop commander for misconduct in the occupied West Bank and announced charges in the beating death of a Palestinian held in an Israeli prison. This amid a rise in international condemnation for what activists say is a spike in human rights against Palestinians. And Pierce Carey Khan has more.
1: Israeli officials charged 12 prison guards in the death of a Palestinian man who died after being kicked, punched, and struck with clubs back in 2023. Prosecutors say the beating caused his death, a rare admission of mistreatment. In another infrequent move, a troop commander in the West Bank was dismissed for leading soldiers in prayers with a group of Israeli settlers in Kusra. The settlers continued to besiege Palestinian homes in the West Bank town. Misconduct allegations by Israeli troops and prison officials have skyrocketed since the war in Gaza. Israel's far-right Minister of National Security, Itamar Ben-Gvir, has publicly touted the tougher treatment, including withholding food from Palestinian prisoners. Carrie Khan, NPR News, Tel Aviv.
0: The U.S. Mint is selling a $1 gold-colored commemorative coin to celebrate America's 250th birthday, featuring President Trump's face on one side. Now, the coin is actually money. Its design includes Trump's face as the head and then the Great Seal of the United States as tails. A roll of 25 coins costs $61. A bag of 100 coins costs $154.50. I'm Janine Herbst, NPR News in Washington.
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3: From the WEKU Newsroom, I'm Jaron Cohen with a forecast for northern, central, and eastern Kentucky. Northern Kentucky is under a heat advisory until 8 p.m. tomorrow, and central Kentucky is under a heat advisory until 8 p.m. on Friday. As far as tonight's forecast goes, low temperatures should be down in the upper 60s to lower 70s tonight, and there might be a bit of fog developing in eastern Kentucky after 4 a.m. This is 88.9 WEKU, Lexington's choice for NPR.
4: This is Fresh Air. I'm Terry Gross. It's back to school season, and in many classrooms, digital devices have replaced or supplemented books. Tech giants like Google and Microsoft have tried to get schools to buy their products and have offered tech training to teachers and students in subjects like coding, the use of AI, online safety, and basic computer tools. So what are the tech giants getting in return for this investment, and how much are they influencing what and how children and teens are taught in schools? My guest, Natasha Singer, is a New York Times reporter covering the intersection of technology, business, and education. She's written a new book titled Coding Kids, Big Tech's Battle to Remake Public Schools. She writes that in interviewing more than 100 education and tech industry figures for her book, and reviewing hundreds of school, government, and corporate documents, quote, it became clear that a handful of giants have used their money, their might, and their mammoth platforms to influence nearly every step of the education supply chain, unquote. Singer was a member of a Times reporting team whose coverage of tech industry privacy violations won a George Polk Award in 2019 and was a finalist for a Pulitzer Prize in national reporting. Natasha Singer, welcome to Fresh Air. You describe how tech companies have provided things for schools. Are they donating them, or are the schools buying them?
5: So public schools in the United States spend billions of dollars a year buying technology for the classroom, including software, math apps, but also computers for every kid. And so those are purchases, and companies like Google and Microsoft have education divisions that sell technology to schools. Then these companies provide software services, like if you're going to buy a Chromebook for every kid, then you need a system to track where the Chromebooks are, and if you're going to give tests, you have to lock down the computer, so that might cost like $12 per kid per year. So there are services that schools pay for. And then on top of that, the companies provide a lot of services that they don't charge schools.

0: for, including if you're a client that uses the Google Apps for your schools, then, you know, you get Gemini, Google's chatbot. And, you know, the teacher training is often funded by tech companies or even led by tech companies. And there are other things like their digital lessons for kids on how to be proficient with spreadsheets or how to, you know, make PowerPoints or, you know, how to analyze data or how to code that the companies have funded or have made themselves. And those are often free.
1: How do the companies compete with each other to convince schools or, you know, school boards to buy their products as opposed to their competitors' products?
0: So we already have an entrenched system where school districts refer to themselves as, we're a Google district, or we're a Microsoft district, or we're an Apple district. And so imagine that if you are a wealthy suburban district that can afford to buy MacBooks for all the middle schoolers and high schoolers, and iPads for all the elementary schoolers, and Apple comes with a new thing, you know, it's going to fit with the system you're using, and you're going to want to use maybe the Apple coding lessons. And if you are a huge district like Chicago Public Schools or Miami-Dade County Public Schools, and you are a Google district and your students all have Chromebooks, or you're a Microsoft district, and Google comes and says, like, you can just start using Gemini with your students, and because you already have all the software and apps that Gemini will be embedded in. And so part of it is the, like, incumbent advantage in school districts. And then when you see newcomers trying to break into this market, so OpenAI with its ChatGPT chatbot is one of the newcomers. And education is a crucial market for tech companies because if you want your product to scale and have permanence and have lifelong customers, the best thing to do is either target elementary schoolers and they're going to use your app for life, or you target teachers who are going to introduce them to kids. And so we see that OpenAI made deals with some large school districts and some small districts, and they agreed to provide ChatGPT EDU, which is a form of ChatGPT that doesn't use teacher and student data to train OpenAI's model and has some increased safeguards compared to the consumer product. OpenAI did deals with schools to train teachers on these tools and to allow teachers to use ChatGPT EDU for free for, you know, initial period of a year or so. And then, you know, the school will see how it works. Are teachers more efficient if they use a chatbot to help make their lesson plans or their quizzes? You know, are the teachers doing interesting things with a chatbot with kids? And so now, in the last few weeks, Anthropic, which makes the Claude chatbot, announced it had made a program for teachers with online lessons that teachers can sign up for to become proficient at Claude. And so you can see that the newcomers are trying to break into the space where companies like Google and Microsoft and Apple already have heavy footprints.
1: Do the companies make suggestions of what to teach with their tools? Or what kind of, like, computer literacy, whether it's AI or coding or just digital knowledge, do they make suggestions of what to teach and how to teach it?
0: They do, and I think that there's a very interesting tension here between the desire of schools and teachers and parents to want students and kids to learn the latest technology. We don't want kids to be left behind. We want them to be able to operate in this machine-laden world we're living in. But at the same time, when you have tech companies shaping the curriculum and training the teachers, they're going to teach what is good for them, but also what their worldview is. And so, you know, I've talked to these companies, and they're like, yes, AI literacy. Every kid must have AI literacy. And sometimes when I say, what does AI literacy mean? It means learning how to use their particular chatbot. And that's a very, very narrow way of thinking about AI. And so, you know, there are also moves to teach much bigger themes about AI to students, including, like, where do these generative AI tools come from? Who made them? You know, who profits from them? Because we have a handful of companies that have massive amount of data and have scraped the internet and books and newspaper archives to build their language models that are then able to make these powerful tools, right? And so, and then the question is, how do you use these tools? And what about the biases of these tools? And what about the fact that, like, if the tech industries are pushing it, they're pushing their worldview, which is machine-centered. And if you read the marketing to teachers of these companies, which I do, they're all saying something really similar. Like, Microsoft says something like, teachers, prepare your kids for an AI-driven future, right? And the Google one says something like, teachers, use our tools and help prepare students for an AI-first future. And the tech companies want kids to be prepared for the world the tech companies are building. But we're not saying to kids, do you want an AI-driven future? Do you want an AI-first future? Like, we're skipping over all the hard questions, and the tools are just helping kids and teachers bring into being the AI-driven world that the tech companies want and that benefit the tech companies.
1: It's also a world that may leave students without jobs, because a lot of the jobs will have been taken over by AI. And one example of that that you write about is that the tech companies were really pushing coding. Like, you have to teach students how to code. They'll have great jobs. And we need more tech engineers who know how to do this. We need more coders. And of course, coding is becoming really obsolete because AI is taking over the job of coders.
0: The story of how big tech companies like Google and Microsoft and the nonprofit groups they funded catalyzed computer science in schools is extraordinary. And I don't think we've seen anything like it in the history of public education in the United States. And it's part of the backbone narrative of my book. Because you see around 2011, 2012, tech executives start to say publicly, we have this really big challenge. We're growing really fast. We're innovating. We can't find enough talented software engineers to hire. And the blame lies with the public school system that's not teaching enough kids to code. And it becomes a kind of national emergency, right? There's this urgency that's created to get computer science in schools. And the argument to parents and schools and kids and teachers is really winning. It's that if we just teach every kid to code, every kid computer science, they will be able to get these high-paying, high-powered jobs, and they'll be able to change the world. And also, it will help the tech companies and the economy. And so schools really are enthusiastic about this, and you see this prominent nonprofit group called Code.org that has been funded by Google and Microsoft and others really put coding on the map in families. And schools begin to teach this, and more kids begin to take it, and you see an increase in the number of kids majoring in computer science in universities. And then, a decade later, generative AI comes along. ChatGPT and Claude are being used by software engineers and other tools like Replit to generate computer code. And the tech industry's interest in funding computer science in schools wanes. And the tech industry pivots to AI, spending hundreds of billions to build these data centers. And the tech industry is laying off tens of thousands of people. And now you get students who are graduating from college with computer science degrees who are struggling to get jobs. And so I do think, what is our responsibility as a country who told this generation that if they just coded, they'd be magicked into money and power, and especially the tech companies who drove that narrative? What's our responsibility to those kids?
1: Well, let me reintroduce you because we have to take a short break. My guest is Natasha Singer. She's a New York Times reporter covering tech in schools, and she's the author of the new book, Coding Kids, Big Tech's Battle to Remake Public Schools. We'll be right back. This is Fresh Air.
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1: This is Fresh Air. Let's get back to the interview I recorded yesterday with Natasha Singer. She's a New York Times reporter covering tech in schools, and her new book is called Coding Kids, Big Tech's Battle to Remake Public Schools. So how did getting coding taught in schools pay off or not pay off for the big tech companies?
0: I think the main payoff for companies was goodwill, right? Here are these companies coming into schools and fostering a subject that is really popular, that is advertised to help kids become not consumers of technology, but creators of technology, right? The argument was code or be coded. If you don't know how to code, these apps are going to enact themselves on you and steer your life. And instead, you could be the one making the products. I think one of the things that tech companies got was a lot of goodwill for the work they were doing to get computer science into schools. I think we see that large tech companies in the past and even now tend to hire from elite universities, elite state schools, Berkeley, UT Austin, when they're looking for kids in computer science. If you are in a small state college, it's much harder, even if you've been coding for a decade, to get hired at these companies. So I don't know the extent to which the companies directly benefited in terms of hiring, but it certainly widened the hiring pool for other industries like banking and pharmaceutical companies who also needed technologists. And, you know, Walmart, you know, huge companies, everybody needed technologists.
1: Was COVID a big turning point for tech giants like Apple and Google and Microsoft in terms of getting their products into schools? Because all the students were learning remotely.
0: Yes. The big wave of getting computers in schools had already started. You know, like in 2013, companies were shipping, you know, nearly 7 million devices to schools. But it really grew, you know, in the pandemic when everybody was doing remote learning. And it also put everything, as you know, online. And so parents were sitting at home and they were watching their kids, including their younger kids on iPads and their older kids on Chromebooks, and the teacher is using Zoom to teach them, and then they need to type things into the computer and do all these online lessons. And it, you know, became a tech-centered kind of education by necessity.
1: So what are some of the ways that the different companies who make different chatbots are trying to get their chatbots into the schools now?
0: Different companies are trying different avenues to get their AI chatbots into schools. And different school districts are doing different approaches to AI in schools. And I visited Miami-Dade County Public Schools, which is the third largest U.S. school district, because they had decided to give Gemini, the Google chatbot, to every high school student. That's more than 100,000 students. And it was super interesting because they were very careful in vetting the chatbots and figuring out whose brand of chatbot they want to use. And they had very rigorous training of teachers on privacy and safety and other things. They tried to control all the things they could control. And when I went to visit, which was early on in this process, they were experimenting with different ways to use chatbots, including this English class I went to, where they were studying the idea and writing about the idea of free will versus destiny, like in Oedipus Rex. And the teacher asked students to write just a short essay in which they had to argue whether humans had free will or whether they, you know, were ruled by destiny. And they, the teacher put a rubric into Gemini to grade students on, did they have a thesis sentence? Was it strong? Did they have strong evidence to back up their thesis? And did they have a concluding sentence? So the students, you know, it was short, wrote their essays. Gemini gave them instant feedback. Some of it was, yes, you've got all the stuff. You got all the points and your thing is logical and great. And sometimes Gemini said, well, actually, your evidence does not back up your thesis sentence, or actually you only have one piece of evidence and you need three. And so Gemini was not giving kids feedback on their writing, whether they were literary, whether their word choice was wrong. It was just evaluating the content based on what the teacher had asked it to do. And, you know, teachers, if you've got five classes of 30 kids and you're going to have to grade 150 pieces, even if they're only a couple paragraphs long, it's a whole bunch of work. And so when I spoke to the teacher, she said, I'm going to read every single one the same way I always read every single one. What this does is, in class, really quickly gives kids feedback on what they're missing and what they might strengthen, and they can change it, and then they're going to submit it to me. And I'm going to see what the chatbot told them and whether the chatbot was helpful. So I think they're really interesting ways that we're going to see AI being used in schools. Now, you might not want that. You might be like, I don't want my kid talking to a chatbot. I don't want my teacher giving kids feedback through a chatbot. People have all kinds of feelings about this, but I think we're at the beginning of this, and we don't know how it's going to pan out or what uses are going to be good or what uses might be extremely problematic. We don't know yet. We're just at the start.
1: You've spoken to a lot of parents and a lot of teachers. How would you describe their biggest concerns about the use of AI in the classrooms?
0: Terry, I think there's a large thing going on in society, and then specific things that parents are worried about. So, like, we're in this extraordinary moment where big tech companies are facing a reckoning, and AI is the catalyst. So we see communities pushing back against AI data centers, for example. And we're seeing in New York and Los Angeles and elsewhere, parents' groups push for a moratorium on AI in schools. And I think part of that is just this feeling that tech companies have runaway power in schools and that parents don't want their kids to be guinea pigs for AI. And they saw what happened with social media, and they want there to be safeguards and proof that AI is beneficial for learning before schools use AI tools with kids.
1: Because it hasn't really been tested yet. It doesn't have a history. We just don't know.
0: Microsoft has been funding studies. And there was a study of adults using chatbots, you know, white-collar workers. And it was a study with Microsoft and Carnegie Mellon. And it found that kind of offloading tasks like research and writing to bots hindered the critical thinking of the humans, because you're basically turning the human into a handmaiden of a chatbot, and the handmaiden is reduced to, like, checking the accuracy of what the chatbot produced, or, you know, is this writing good, and then smoothing out the writing. And then there was another Microsoft-funded study with Cambridge University Press in the UK, which looked at students that were randomized to either use a chatbot or not when reading text passages. And the kids that were randomized to use a chatbot to summarize the reading to help them did less well in reading comprehension and retaining the information than kids that took notes by hand on the text passages.
1: Do you think you can recognize the difference between an AI-generated essay and one that a student wrote? And do teachers think that they can tell the difference?
0: So I think that there are some telltale signs of AI writing that teachers can spot. But students are clever, and the students that want to do this first get an AI to generate an essay. Then they run it through another AI and ask it to take out the signals that it's an AI.
1: Whoa, you know, really?
0: Yeah, no.
1: That's so clever.
0: There are these tools called humanizers, right?
1: Oh, I didn't know about that, really.
0: Yeah, no, AI can insert mistakes and slang words and things to make it look kiddified. You know, so I think that teachers know they have to get ahead of this by not giving kids writing to do at home. And, you know, you see some schools are going back to blue books and saying you're going to have to write this by hand in the classroom. But I also think that, like, teachers are trying to reframe the way they teach to get kids to think critically and to say, like, okay, you've written this. Like, tell me the thinking that went into this, right? Like, how did you arrive here? And so I think we're also in this race where, like, some teachers are using AI to generate their lesson plans and assignments and their quizzes. And then kids are using AI to do them. And then teachers are using AI to grade them. So we just have bots talking to bots. And is that what we want education to look like?
1: Well, we need to take another break here, so let me reintroduce you. If you're just joining us, my guest is Natasha Singer. She's a reporter for the New York Times covering tech in schools, and she's the author of the new book, Coding Kids, Big Tech's Battle to Remake Public Schools. We'll be right back after a short break. I'm Terry Gross, and this is Fresh Air.

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6: This is Fresh Air. I'm Terry Gross. Let's get back to the interview I recorded yesterday with Natasha Singer. She's a New York Times reporter covering tech in schools, and she's the author of the new book, Coding Kids, Big Tech's Battle to Remake Public Schools. She writes that in interviewing more than 100 education and tech industry figures for her book and reviewing hundreds of school, government, and corporate documents, quote, it became clear that a handful of giants have used their money, their might, and their mammoth platforms to influence nearly every step of the education supply chain. It seems like there was a turning point fairly recently in this thinking of a lot of school administrators and in the American Federation of Teachers, the Teachers Union, about the use of AI. And you offer the AFT, the union, as an example. Can you talk about how the AFT, the American Federation of Teachers, kind of shifted course on AI?
7: Yes, and I've been talking with Randy Weingarten, who's the head of the American Federation of Teachers, for more than a year about this. So last year, in July 2025, the AFT announced that it had done a deal with Microsoft and OpenAI and Anthropic to help train teachers on AI. The AFT was going to start a National Academy of AI Instruction. And at the time, Randy Weingarten said that this was really important because teachers needed to learn how to use these tools, partly because kids were using them. So teachers needed to learn how to use them just to catch up, but also because it could be efficient. You could generate emails to parents. You could generate lesson plans. It could free teachers up to spend more time with kids. And second of all, because Weingarten said it would get teachers a seat at the table with these big tech companies and help the companies shape their products to serve schools and teachers and students. So that was last summer, and she got some flack from union members who felt she had cozied up to big tech. And she said she knew that, but she felt it was the right thing to do. And then a few months ago, she gave this talk in Washington, D.C. at the National Press Club in which she said she was wrong, that she had mistaken engaging technology that keeps kids hooked for something that was definitely going to improve learning. And she had big worries about AI chatbots, particularly these ones called companion chatbots, which befriend you. And it's, you know, ersatz emotional support. And she didn't want kids befriending chatbots. But more than that, she was concerned about the effect that AI could have on young kids. And she said she thought elementary schools should not be using AI with kids. And that was a major change from, you know, just a year ago.
6: What was the turning point?
7: Well, I think that Randy Weingarten is a very savvy politician, and the wind around AI changed in the United States. We see communities pushing back against these AI data centers that big tech companies want to build. We see this concern about these flock cameras that are going up that surveil people. We see pushback against Meta's glasses that have cameras in them that people are calling spy glasses, surveillance glasses. And then also there have been a few lawsuits, right? We see that parents are suing some of the AI companies saying that their child developed a relationship with a chatbot and the child was feeling bad about themselves. Some of them, you know, are adolescents. And the chatbot essentially helped the child die by suicide. And they're blaming the companies, you know, for making defective products that don't have guardrails for kids. And so in the midst of our concern about social media, the fact that these similar concerns are beginning to bubble up for AI, I think bothered Randy Weingarten, but also the notion that we don't know how these tools are going to work in schools and whether they're going to hinder the basic critical thinking that kids need.
8: So during the second Trump administration, he created a White House task force on AI education. And there was a meeting of that task force hosted by Melania Trump. And I want to play a clip of Google CEO Sundar Pichai talking about the tech industry's campaign for AI education.
9: At Google, we see AI as the most profound way we'll deliver on our mission and transform knowledge and learning. 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It's why we built Chromebooks for every classroom, why we have worked to make our AI model, Gemini, one of the best models for learning. 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
8: So that was Google CEO Sundar Pichai talking about the tech industry's campaign for AI education at a White House Task Force on AI Education conference hosted by Melania Trump. So, Natasha Singer, when you hear that, what message do you hear?
7: So I hear two things, right? I hear one of the most powerful companies in the world saying, we've created this magical tool that's going to change the world, and it's going to transform learning, and we are going to make it available to schools, and every kid is going to be able to use it. And here you have to ask, like, who benefits, right? Is Google going to benefit more than kids? Because basically what it's doing is it's going to hook kids on its AI, and they could be lifetime loyal customers. It's not altruistic. That doesn't mean we don't want kids to learn to use these tools, but like he is saying, we are going to give our product away. It is a product. It is not a learning tool. The second thing I would say is, if you believe that public schools and education generally has a wide purpose, yes, we want to train kids with the skills of today, but also we want to help them learn how to learn. We want to help them discover their passions. We want to help them be active citizens in a democracy. You know, there's a whole bunch of things we want from schools. And if that's what you believe, then the question you're asking is not how fast can we get this AI product into the hands of kids? It's what is it that we want kids to learn? Because you notice the tech companies are not asking what is in the best interest of kids.
8: What has the Trump administration been doing in terms of AI education? And how active has it been in advocating for it?
7: So last year, the White House issued an executive order. It was April 2025, called Advancing Artificial Intelligence Education for American Youth. And the executive order made the argument that AI was going to be crucial to the nation's future and the economy and our well-being. And so it was fundamental for kids to be able to learn this. It also said that schools should begin teaching AI in kindergarten and teach it all the way through 12th grade, and that it should be integrated in every subject. And then the White House set up a pledge in which it asked corporations to pledge to give money and technology and teacher training resources to help public schools teach AI. And you see a whole bunch of companies, Adobe and Anthropic and Google and IBM and Amazon and Meta, say, okay, we're going to pledge to spend this much money, or we're going to pledge to provide, you know, our AIs to schools nationwide. Like, everybody stepped up. And very few of them were educational organizations.
8: Let me introduce you here because we need to take another break. If you're just joining us, my guest is Natasha Singer, and she's a New York Times reporter covering tech in schools, and she's the author of the new book, Coding Kids, Big Tech's Battle to Remake Public Schools. We'll be right back. This is Fresh Air.

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1: This is Fresh Air. Let's get back to my interview with Natasha Singer, a New York Times reporter covering tech in schools and the author of the new book, Coding Kids, Big Tech's Battle to Remake Public Schools. You know, as we were discussing, there's a lot of schools and teachers, administrators that are becoming more concerned about how AI has been used in schools, and they're trying to create guardrails and critical thinking about AI. What are some of those guardrails that industry is coming up with, and do you think that they're effective?
2: I think that there's some interesting things happening in tech companies about how can we make our tools better serve schools and to limit the ways that students can use them in ways that might be beneficial. And one really interesting example is Estonia. Estonia is a very digitally forward country, and they decided that they did want high school students to use AI because they did a poll and they found the majority of high schoolers in Estonia were already using like off-the-shelf commercial ChatGPT and other chatbots. So they went to OpenAI and they said, we want you to make a product specifically for Estonian schools in Estonian and that is Socratic and that asks questions and doesn't answer them. So if we're reading Catcher in the Rye in 11th grade in Estonia, and we are giving students ChatGPT, and the student comes to ChatGPT and says, tell me the plot of Catcher in the Rye. The chatbot might say, well, what do you think Holden Caulfield's motivations were? Instead of writing the essay for them. And so Estonia has created a specialized school-based chatbot. They are trying it out right now. They are doing research with a university in Estonia and also with Stanford to look at usability and uptake and eventually to look at how it changed learning. There's been some pushback. Some kids don't want to use AI. Some kids find it ridiculous. If you say to it, how can I build a birdhouse? It might say to you, you know, how do you think you can build a birdhouse, right? Like a chatbot that only asks you questions and is Socratic, you know, can't fit in all situations. But it's like, I've spoken to the Estonian Minister of Education and the President of Estonia and other folks there asking questions about it. And the Minister of Education in Estonia said to me, like, we are trying this in high schools. We're going to see if it works. Under no circumstances are we going to try this with kids under 13. And schools should not be using off-the-shelf chatbots with kids, period. Right? They should be using specialized tools that are designed for schools.
1: Let's go back to the beginning of this story. You trace the efforts of big tech to get their equipment in schools and to convince teachers like how to teach computer science. You trace it back to Apple. So tell us what you know about the very beginning.
2: It's such an interesting story, and it sets the paradigm for a lot of things we still see big tech companies do today. And in the early days of personal computers, in the early 1980s, tech companies wanted to get their desktop computers into schools. And we have a tradition in the United States of powerful, charismatic inventors thinking that their technology is going to transform schools, right? It goes back to Thomas Edison. And Steve Jobs is one of those people, and Apple was still a fledgling company, and he wanted to get Apple's desktop computers into every school in the United States. And he figured, you know, Apple should give a computer to every school because many schools didn't really even know, like, what would you do with a student computer in those early days? And it was going to cost Apple millions of dollars to do that. And, you know, back then, Apple was still a small company and they couldn't afford to do it. So Steve Jobs decided he was going to personally go to Washington, D.C. and lobby Congress for a tax break. And he calls the campaign, Kids Can't Wait, right? It was really urgent. He felt this personally. He had fallen for computers at a young age. And it was transformative. So he felt there was a creative imperative, but there was also a business imperative because companies also wanted to sell home computers. And if your kid comes home from school and says, "Mom, you know, like we're using this Apple computer in class, can we buy one?" It's also going to help not just turn kids into lifelong Apple customers, but also get parents to buy these computers for home use. So Congress does not pass the Apple bill to give a national tax break to computer makers, but California passes the Apple bill. And so computer manufacturers can now get a tax break for donating computers to school. And in 1982, Apple gives an Apple IIe computer to nearly every school in California, thousands of schools. And it also ushers in this new thing, which is called computer literacy.
1: So how has that shaken out? Like, who has the biggest school market now? Do you know?
2: Oh, well, in the United States, you know, Google came along, and in the early 2000s, universities and schools were paying a lot of money for legacy software systems like email. And Google offered this free package of Gmail and Docs and other things, and suddenly saw entire universities overnight switching tens of thousands of students to Google. And then after major universities switched to the Google apps, you saw huge school districts like Chicago Public Schools switch to the Google apps. And then once Google really began to dominate the school market with software, Google launched a new device called a Chromebook. And it was this sturdy laptop that ran on Google's operating system and also was internet connected. And that meant like all students' documents and everything would be up in the cloud. And schools began buying these things in bulk. And Google's argument at the time was, this is going to democratize access to education. These things are cheap and they're sturdy and every kid could use one and you can buy one for everybody. And also they're going to teach kids important career skills. And it was this altruistic message to schools that equated laptops, technology products, with equity and democracy.
1: So it seems from what you're saying that it's part altruistic and part all about future profits. So the altruistic part is kind of clear. I mean, if you're offering conferences and offering, you know, instructional classes, that's, you know, going to be helpful. Can you talk more about where the profits come in?
2: Well, first of all, United States public schools are spending upwards of $30 billion a year on hardware and software. So there is a huge market for technology in schools by itself. But the long-term profit comes from getting a student on your operating system, whether it's the Apple operating system or the Google Chrome operating system or the Microsoft operating system, and then getting them in your ecosystem and creating loyal customers and keeping them for life. Because if you're a kid who's going to be using a MacBook in school, you may be also likely to ask your parents to make your first phone an iPhone, and you might be an iPhone customer for life. And then you're going to buy Apple Music and Apple TV. And then you're going to buy, you know, Apple MacBooks for your whole family, right? You're like, or you're going to be a Google person for life. And you're going to buy Nest cameras, and you're going to keep all your email on Gmail, right? It's not about the immediate capture of a student this week with one device. It's about the long-term providing training wheels in schools for your brand of technology. It's about getting kids in your ecosystem and trying to keep them there for life.
1: Well, let me reintroduce you because we have to take a short break. My guest is Natasha Singer. She's a New York Times reporter covering tech in schools, and she's the author of the new book, Coding Kids, Big Tech's Battle to Remake Public Schools. We'll be right back. This is Fresh Air.
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1: We are faced with an aging population and kind of the reality of what that brings for folks.
0: Dana Smith covers the aging beat for the New York Times, and she's guest of Bill Goodman and Dr. Jeff Fox for their new series, Healthy Aging. 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
2: That's kind of what my book is about, like what's beneath the surface of everything that you see and what you're taught to believe.
0: And Brian Hara on his new book, Bourbon Justice, How Whiskey Law Shaped America. Eastern Standard, Thursday afternoon at 1 on WEKU.
3: This is Fresh Air. Let's go back to my interview with Natasha Singer, a New York Times reporter covering tech in schools and the author of the new book, Coding Kids, Big Tech's Battle to Remake Public Schools. Meta, the company founded by Mark Zuckerberg, which also, you know, obviously it owns Facebook, but also Instagram, they had to pay, was it $17 billion in settlement after they were found to have knowingly designed a system on Instagram that would be addictive, while saying to the public that it was not. Do you think that that lawsuit has added to the skepticism around AI and around the tech industry in schools? And I know that, you know, Instagram is not AI, but Meta is a really big company that we now know, like, lied to the public about knowing that they had designed something that was intended to be addictive.
4: So I think the settlement is this extraordinary societal and cultural moment, because you have Meta, which is the biggest social media platform in terms of how the public thinks about social networks, right? And Meta agreed to settle this case with the attorneys general of 47 states. And I think it does play into this groundswell of parent concern over tech and AI in schools in several ways. The first is this notion that big tech has runaway power and is making decisions for kids that can negatively affect them. And social media is the case study. And, you know, I did a lot of research in my job at the New York Times on these lawsuits by the attorneys general. And they had all these documents showing over the years employees at Meta writing to Mark Zuckerberg worried about there are underage kids on our platform and parents are complaining that we're not getting them off. There are these beauty filters that we have that girls are using to transform their face, and it's actually causing anxiety about their looks. We have kids who are reporting that they're being bullied or that they are getting unwanted sexual advances, and the scale of that is really problematic. And every time, you know, people are making suggestions to Zuckerberg of hiring more safety engineers or changing features to be off by default, either he or somebody who works for him, you see in these emails, says, no, we're not going to do that. And so some of the things that the companies are agreeing to do now, like turn off notifications in the middle of the night that could wake kids up, turn off notifications during the school day, turn off the beauty filters, put in age verification in a way that's actually rigorous to prevent kids under 13 from being on the platform, are things that inside Meta people were asking for years, and so were parents. And so I think that the news of the settlement is big. The proof is in the pudding, because Meta has also promised to make changes for years that parents feel did not go far enough. I think the way it relates to AI is also, though, in the way the system works, because the underlying mechanism of social media, which is that they work like slot machines, right? There's an endless feed. You just pull the lever, you get more videos. You pull the lever, you get more photos. You pull the lever, you see more posts, and you get more emoji hearts and things, right? It keeps you hooked with variable rewards. And when you use a chatbot and you're a kid, it's very similar. You're asking the chatbot something, you're getting an answer, it's human-like, it's interesting, it's charming, and then it says at the bottom, like, can I also help you do X, Y, and Z? Right? There's never an end. And so I think that parents have very similar worries about AI that they have had with social media. They do not trust tech companies to put in safeguards to protect kids from AI, and they do not want their kids to be guinea pigs for untested AI in schools.
3: Do tech leaders talk to you, or do they see you as being too critical?
4: Both, I think. For my book, I spoke to Brad Smith, who's the president of Microsoft, and he has been one of the leaders in the tech industry pushing for computer science in schools. And I also spoke to Maggie Johnson, who is the head of Google.org, who is his counterpart at Google in terms of, you know, supporting computer science in schools. And I'm grateful that tech executives talk to me, because I think it's really important that we understand how tech companies are thinking about what they're doing in schools. And Brad Smith said, philanthropy in the private sector is doing this work because public schools have failed to do what they're supposed to do. And his view is that public schools should be teaching modern subjects like computer science, and they were not equipped to do it fast enough, and the tech industry stepped in to help. And is it better than if schools were able to do this themselves? He said no, but it's certainly better than nothing. And he said to me, you know, think about where we would be on computer science if the tech industry hadn't stepped up.
3: What's your take on that?
4: Well, I've been having this conversation with him for 10 years. And when we started having it 10 years ago, I said to him, I get that, but when big tech companies put their finger on the scale, it tips education in certain ways that not only favor the tech industry, but can obscure equally or more important things. So, for example, schools went hog wild for coding, but what about data science? Data science is a really important subject that teaches kids to analyze data sets, to make things with data, to think about, you know, how data is manipulated by researchers, by trolls on social media. It teaches you, like, when there's statistics in the news, to understand if they're right or not. You can read a science paper and understand if this intervention is statistically significant. Data science is a major subject that kids would really benefit from using. And also, you know, you learn math, you can learn some coding. Yet we are not pushing for data science in schools. And one of the reasons is that there aren't trillion-dollar companies pushing for data science. And there aren't tech billionaires going around saying, if you just learn data science, you'll get this amazing career, right? And yet, data science is crucial. And when I talked about it with Brad Smith, he said, yeah, we need to push for all the, you know, new subjects, not just computer science, except that the tech industry pushed for the thing that benefited them.
3: Natasha Singer, thank you so much. Appreciate you coming on our show.
4: Terry, thank you so much.
3: Natasha Singer covers tech and schools for the New York Times. Her new book is titled Coding Kids, Big Tech's Battle to Remake Public Schools. We recorded our interview yesterday morning. Today, the New York City Board of Education announced that AI will be banned in the city's public elementary and middle schools. It's part of a larger new policy that will include limits on digital devices in the city's schools. New York City is the nation's largest school system. Tomorrow on Fresh Air, our guest will be Paul Greengrass, the director who put us on board United 93 and made the Bourne movies. His new film, The Uprising, stars Andrew Garfield as a farmer who leads an army against the king. I hope you'll join us. Fresh Air's executive producer is Sam Brigger. Our technical director and engineer is Audrey Bentham. Our engineer today is Adam Staniszewski. Our interviews and reviews are produced and edited by Phyllis Myers, Anne Rebaldonato, Lauren Krenzel, Teresa Madden, Monique Nazareth, Thea Challoner, Susan Yakundi, Anna Bauman, and Nico Gonzalez-Whistler. Our digital media producer is Molly C.V. Nesper. Roberta Shorrock directs the show. Our co-host is Tanya Mosley. I'm Terry Gross.

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4: Coming next, it's Outlook with me, Joe Fidgen. Karenny Forrester's dad always wanted to be a pilot.
5: When he was five, he decided it was time to make his first jump. And his big plan was to climb to the top of their home and use his bedsheet as a parachute. So he climbed up there using the tree in the front yard, and his brothers went screaming into the house for some adult supervision.
4: He joined the U.S. Marines and was sent to Vietnam. Just as the war was ending, his plane disappeared.
5: Nobody wanted him to be captured, tortured, anything terrible. Of course, you don't want that to happen to anybody. And you certainly don't want to pray that that's what happened to your loved one. But if that's the only way you get them home alive, then that's what you hope.
4: Suddenly, Karenny was a girl without a dad and with a burning question. What had happened to him? First, the BBC World Service News.
6: BBC News with David Harper. The United States and Venezuela have welcomed a big energy deal which they formally signed in Caracas, along with a series of agreements involving international oil firms. Venezuela's interim president, Delcy Rodriguez, has said her country will benefit from U.S. private investment. Here's our global affairs reporter, Mimi Swaby.
7: Delcy Rodriguez emphasized the need to rebuild a sector where output has steadily been falling after years of underinvestment. Her message was echoed by the US Energy Secretary, Chris Wright, who said oil production would double over a decade. He said Washington would have very strict control over the flow of funds resulting from the deal. Venezuelan critics have denounced it as one-sided and neocolonial, involving giving the country's greatest asset to a former enemy. And much to the concern of Venezuela's opposition, the deal further cements Donald Trump's relationship with Ms. Rodriguez. After the signing, Mr. Trump repeated that he believed Venezuela was not ready for elections.
6: Palestinian officials say two teenagers have been killed in the occupied West Bank during an attack involving Israeli settlers and troops. The Palestinian Health Ministry said the youths died in a village near Ramallah. The Israeli military says its troops fired on people throwing stones. New York City officials have announced an unprecedented one-year ban on students using artificial intelligence in public elementary and middle schools. The mayor, Zohra Mamdani, told reporters that schools should stop access to AI educational tools for 600,000 children up to the age of 14. He called the policy the most comprehensive in the country. Teachers are also instructed to keep students under 11 off laptops and tablets. The mayor said students would be taught about AI technology.
8: Children need their teachers and human connection in order to learn and in order to grow. And they need to develop skills alongside their peers, build relationships with their teachers, and wrestle with tough problems on their own. The tech industry wants us to believe that AI in early education is not only inevitable, but that it is necessary. We do not see it that way.
6: At least two people have been killed in a shooting incident in the U.S. city of Minneapolis. Several people were wounded by gunshots, including two police officers. A third officer also suffered injuries. A court in Malta has acquitted a prominent businessman of all charges that he organised the murder of investigative journalist Daphne Caruana Galizia in 2017. She had been looking into allegations of corruption in Jorgen Fenech's business dealings when a bomb exploded underneath her car. Her sister, Corinne Vella, questioned the acquittal.
9: There was a lot in there that raises a lot of suspicion. The hitman testified in favour of the accused. One of the witnesses was afraid to say that he was offered money. The allegation was that the money was offered by Jorgen Fenech's lawyer. He was so afraid, he said, please, don't do this to me. I'd rather go to prison myself. And then he said, I made it all up, because that was a way of getting out of the problem.
6: World News from the BBC. Tens of thousands of people have demonstrated against the Spanish government's handling of the migrant crisis in the North African territory of Ceuta. They've been calling for the socialist Prime Minister Pedro Sanchez to resign. In July, more than 70,000 migrants briefly crossed from Morocco. Several thousand remain in Ceuta, causing local people to complain about a lack of safety. Opposition leaders say Morocco is to blame. The parliament of the tiny Alpine Principality of Liechtenstein

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1: I'm Dr. Anthony Lizerwitz, and this is Climate Connections. As the climate warms, faith leaders are helping protect their communities against the perils of rising temperatures.
2: In most faiths, there is a call to care for people who are in need. 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And right now, it looks like responding to extreme heat.
1: Michelle Lewis of Duke University is helping faith leaders in rural parts of the Carolinas learn how to support their communities during heat waves.
2: Faith communities historically have been willing to step up when no one else would. And they're still very trusted in rural communities.
1: So through sermons, liturgies, book studies, and other programs, faith leaders can share information about the dangers of heat and how to stay safe. To give them the tools they need to provide that education, Lewis and her colleagues at Duke have launched the Cooling Communities Network. It offers trainings, resources, and peer support, and it helps faith leaders identify opportunities to take action beyond education, for example, by opening as a cooling center. 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So if the grid goes down, they can still power up to run air conditioning and help those in need find relief. Climate Connections is produced by the Yale Center for Environmental Communication. 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
3: 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It's 5:44. Looking at the forecast, we've got that heat advisory in effect for much of the area today, especially northern and central Kentucky. Hot today. Those highs are going to be in the mid and upper 90s with overnight lows in the mid 70s. Right now, 74 degrees. It's clear in Lexington and in Maysville. 72 degrees in Hazard. It's 73 in Corbin. Again, it's 5:44.
4: Good morning, I'm Steve Inskeep. Boaters on the biggest lake in British Columbia discovered a new island. They were shocked, and even more shocked when it disappeared, a missing island. Scientists have now relocated it. It seems to be a kind of carpet of trees longer than a football field and woven together. That mass of trees broke off from the shoreline, and it floats. It's made of wood. It's like a ship made by accident. It's Morning Edition.
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6: An AI future could bring major economic disruption, including job loss. And fewer paychecks can mean less federal tax revenue. Experts say now is the time to rethink that system for the age of AI. Marketplace's Future Effects correspondent David Brancaccio went to Akron, Ohio, once the rubber capital of the world, to see what an earlier tech transformation might tell us about the AI transition ahead.
8: I'm next to what used to be Bridgestone Tire headquarters in the city of Akron, Ohio, now repurposed in part into sleek condos. I'm with David Giffels, co-author of Wheels of Fortune, the story of rubber in Akron. Bridgestone, Firestone, Goodyear, Goodrich, General Tire were all here until...
9: In our book, there's a Firestone executive who just says flatly, the radial tire is the reason that rubber left Akron.
8: New technology, the radial tire out of Europe, lasts twice as long and gets better gas mileage. The old tire factories were set up to make the squishier bias-ply tires, not radials.
9: That single innovation had a triggering effect that devastated an entire town's industry and industrial identity and economic might.
8: Next town over is Barberton, where a cluster of smaller businesses now occupy what's left of the big Cyberling tire factory, which closed in 1980. And back then, the local paper conveyed the news of a town forced to freeze hiring because the plant shutdown erased $300,000 in tax revenue. And experts say our tax system, so heavily dependent on taxing human labor, could crack when AI does more of the work.
10: Less taxes on the reduced income can have all kinds of knock-on effects and people cutting back on their spending, and then the whole economy can go through kind of recessionary crunch type period.
8: University of Virginia economist Lee Lockwood.
10: Most rich country governments, including the U.S., rely very heavily on labor taxation for much of their revenue.
8: Think about it. An AI agent doesn't pay income tax or Social Security, so where's the money going to come from? Now, some like taxing units of AI, like we tax gallons of gas, but figuring that tax will get harder as more AI computing switches from data centers to happening locally on your phone. Others want the government to cash in on AI corporate profits, either through taxes or stock. But what if AI profits never materialize?
11: I think those who say the current AI companies have no business model are right.
8: Bruce Schneier is a technology expert at Harvard's Kennedy School and author of Rewiring Democracy, How AI Will Transform Our Politics, Government, and Citizenship.
11: The Chinese are giving away their best models. If you are OpenAI or Anthropic, you have like 4 months to recover those hundreds of millions of dollars before your model is not the best model anymore. So nothing can sustain.
8: And if making AI doesn't produce profits, there may be big money to be made using it. We just don't know which companies will really score. One Nobel laureate in economics told me all of this argues for redoubling efforts to collect corporate tax in general.
6: That was Marketplace's David Brancaccio. I'm Megan McCarty-Carino, and that's Marketplace Tech. This is APM.
3: Good morning. This is 88.9 WEKU. It's about 10 minutes in front of 6 o'clock. Happy Thursday to you. I'm Wendy Wilkinson. Glad to be spending this morning with you. I hope you'll stay with me for more next hour on Morning Edition. U.S. oil giant Chevron announced yesterday it's expanding its operations in Venezuela.
12: We expect to invest more than $7 billion and double production over just the next 5 years.
3: President Trump has been encouraging U.S. oil companies to invest more in Venezuela. We'll have all the details. You'll want to stay with us. That's coming up in about 20 minutes.
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14: On the next Fresh Air, Paul Greengrass, the director who put us on board United 93 and made the Bourne movies. His new film, The Uprising, stars Andrew Garfield as a farmer who leads an army against the king. He'll tell us why he looked at a revolt from 1381 and saw us. Join us.
3: That's Fresh Air. It's coming up this afternoon at 3 here on WEKU. We have got a heat advisory in effect today across the region. It's going to be hot out there, sunny and hot today. That heat advisory through tomorrow night. Highs today will be in the mid and upper 90s. Those heat indices could reach up over 100 degrees, so definitely be careful if you're headed out today. Lows tonight will be in the lower 70s. And for tomorrow, sunny again, highs in the mid and upper 90s. Again, those heat indices going to be up around 100 degrees. Overnight lows tomorrow in the lower 70s. Maybe we'll get a reprieve this weekend. Right now, we've got warm temperatures out there. 73 degrees already in Lexington. It's clear. It's foggy in 72 in Pineville. Frankfort, 73 degrees. 72 in Georgetown, Winchester, at Pikeville, Nicholasville, and in Richmond. In Hindman, it's 71 degrees at 551.
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16: And I'm Michelle Martin. Good morning. American factories are under extraordinary pressure to be perfect. They have to turn out flawless products efficiently in order to compete with rivals overseas. It used to be up to people to get those results. Now, manufacturers are leaning heavily on AI to up their game. NPR's Andrea Hsu reports.
17: 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Autonomous vehicles delivering parts, robots gluing together glass cooktops, and a set of cameras working alongside people on the assembly line.
18: And we have these things everywhere out here.
17: Tony Gabbard is director of manufacturing operations. He explains these cameras have been trained to check for multiple things, if the right parts are on the right ovens, if everything's aligned. And if a problem's detected, the line shuts down and loud music plays.
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17: Before the cameras, when they had people checking for errors, it took longer to respond.
18: You go, well, what's wrong? 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Well, this gets it right every time.
17: Now, the goal here has always been to minimize errors and equipment downtime and to ensure every cooking appliance passes inspection and makes it to the consumer problem-free.
18: It's a journey on perfection.
17: Now with AI, perfection seems almost within reach. Gabbert walks me over to a giant computer screen.
19: Oh, is this Brilliant Factory?
18: Latest and greatest.
17: Brilliant Factory is GE Appliance's data platform. It shows in granular detail how each one of the company's 9 plants is running down to the workstation. Tony Gabbert's boss, Bill Good, is visiting from company headquarters in Kentucky. He says he loves being able to see what's happening everywhere.
20: In the old days, I would call my plant manager and I'd say, how are you running today? Now I'll call them and say, why are you running so poorly?
18: And I've received those phone calls. Why is line one running so poorly?
17: Collecting data through cameras and sensors is something GE Appliances has worked on for years. But now, having AI to analyze that data and raise a red flag if something looks off, that's game-changing. AI will flag if the data shows that a motor is running hot, a sign that it might give out. They can schedule a repair and avoid an unexpected breakdown, which is ideal because halting an assembly line can cost upwards of $300 per minute.
21: The name of the game in manufacturing is speed. Speed at which you see the problem, speed at which you solve the problem.
17: Plant managers can now start their day with an AI-generated report on not just where there might be a problem, but how to solve that problem. Good says that has shrunk the gap between manufacturing veterans like him, who've seen every problem in the book, and someone who may only have 5 years' experience. In fact,
21: it can outthink me.
17: This is coming from someone who's been in manufacturing for 4 decades. But Good is not worried AI will replace him. Quite the opposite. He says, bottom line, AI is enabling GE Appliances to manufacture in America. Even with all this technology, the Georgia plant has not cut its workforce. They actually just added 600 new jobs as part of a major expansion.
21: At least in the foreseeable future, I don't see AI replacing large populations of humans.
17: Although the company is using AI to optimize staffing, they've been moving workers to different tasks as needed. They're also using AI to forecast market demand, which lets them make last-minute decisions about which models to make. Good says all of this helps GE Appliances, which is actually owned by the Chinese conglomerate Haier, to compete with cheaper imports.
21: You have to be faster, better, more flexible.
17: That's the only thing, he says, that neutralizes the threat. Andrea Hsu, NPR News, Lafayette, Georgia.
4: Some other news now. The NBA punished the Los Angeles Clippers for going around salary cap limits. The Clippers face a $30 million fine. Now, if you're the owner, Steve Ballmer, maybe you're rich enough not to care about $30 million, but you may well care that you are suspended and your team lost their first round draft pick for 5 years. NPR's Becky Sullivan reports.
22: Last September, a podcast by the investigative journalist Pablo Torre shook the NBA's world. The LA Clippers, he claimed, had made a shady deal with a company called Aspiration, meant to duck the NBA's salary cap in order to pay millions of extra dollars to their all-star forward Kawhi Leonard.
23: What I started doing was scour the internet for any mentions of Aspiration. Any appearances, tweets, quotes, Instagram posts, anything by Kawhi Leonard endorsing Aspiration. And this was hard to find.
22: This was big news. That kind of sham endorsement deal is banned under the league's salary cap rules. Torre's reporting won him a Pulitzer Prize and led the NBA to hire a law firm to run their own investigation. That month, team officials and Leonard himself denied breaking any rules.
24: I mean, the NBA is going to do their job. None of us did no wrongdoing. That's it. We invite the investigations.
22: The NBA and its players' union have long agreed to measures like the salary cap as ways to encourage competitive balance. In other words, to prevent rich owners with deep pockets from freely outspending cash-poor teams. The man who owns the Clippers is the former Microsoft CEO Steve Ballmer. In fact, he's by far the richest owner in the NBA, worth some $150 billion. His wife, Connie, is a financial supporter of NPR. In an interview with ESPN last September, Steve Ballmer denied the allegations of misconduct.
0: We, the Clippers, have abided by the salary cap circumvention rules because that's the right thing to do.
22: Yesterday, the league released findings from that investigation it opened and announced a historic punishment. The NBA's law firm found the Clippers had arranged off-court deals for Leonard with Aspiration and three other companies in violation of league rules. Three team officials, including Ballmer, will be suspended from all league and team activities for as long as a year. Leonard avoided suspension but must pay a $700,000 fine. He was traded this summer to the Toronto Raptors. The biggest blow to the Clippers as a team is the loss of draft picks, 5 years worth of first-round picks starting in 2029. In a statement, the Clippers said they, quote, vehemently reject the NBA's findings and accused the investigation of bias. The team said it will vigorously challenge the findings and penalties. Becky Sullivan, NPR News.

0: It's Morning Edition from NPR News. I'm Steve Inskeep.
1: And I'm Michelle Martin.
2: Hey, good morning. I'm Wendy Wilkinson. Hey, thanks for joining me this morning. Happy Thursday to you. It's coming up on 6 o'clock. Stay with us for more coming up. 19 Kentucky counties affected by flash floods are eligible for federal assistance, announced yesterday. We'll tell you about that. And a worker was killed early yesterday morning at a Madison County advanced automotive manufacturer. We're going to talk about that and more coming up here on WEKU. From Frankfort to Pikeville and Maysville to Middlesboro, 88.9 WEKU is Central and Eastern Kentucky's NPR news station. This is WEKU Richmond Lexington, WEKH Hazard, WEKC Corbin, WEKP Pineville, and WEKM Maysville. 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We've got that heat advisory in effect through tomorrow night, with those heat indices could be up over 100 degrees as it is sunny and hot today. Those highs in the mid and upper 90s. Overnight lows tonight in the lower 70s. Right now, 73 degrees. It's clear in Lexington. It's 74 in Maysville, 72 in Corbin at 6 o'clock.
0: Good morning. President Trump says he doesn't think Venezuela is ready for elections, and he's getting along great with the country's unelected leader, a leader who was on hand as Chevron said it will invest more. It's Morning Edition from NPR News. The jury considering charges against Lindsey Clancy will keep trying. Clancy does not deny killing her three children. The question is why. I'm Steve Inskeep.
1: And I'm Michelle Martin. If jurors are still deadlocked today, it could lead to a mistrial. Also, Trump once supported honoring an African-American war hero. Now that honor could go to Trump. And what do Democratic voters care about most? Progressive policies or candidates who know how to fight? It's Thursday, September 3rd. On this day in 1894, Labor Day was celebrated as a federal holiday for the first time. News is next.
3: Live from NPR News in Washington, I'm Windsor Johnston. Jury deliberations resume this morning for a sixth day in the Lindsey Clancy murder trial in Massachusetts. Jurors appear to be deadlocked over whether she was criminally responsible for killing her three young children. Deborah Becker from member station WBUR in Boston has been following the trial.
4: Judge William Sullivan told the jurors that they know the case best and should try to reach consensus.
5: There is no reason to suppose that the case will ever be submitted to 12 persons more intelligent, more impartial, or more competent to decide it.
4: These are sort of a final step before a mistrial might be declared, and that's according to John Thompson, a criminal defense attorney who's not involved in this case.
3: Deborah Becker from member station WBUR reporting. Lindsey Clancy does not deny killing the children in 2023. Her attorneys say she was suffering from postpartum psychosis. Prosecutors argue she knew what she was doing. Chevron has announced it's doubling its production in Venezuela over the next 5 years. But as NPR's Julia Simon reports, the new oil would have implications for the environment.
6: These Chevron assets in Venezuela are some of the most planet-heating oil assets on Earth, says Basha Madavi, political science professor at University of California, Santa Barbara.
7: This expansion is effectively a carbon bomb. And so if Chevron does produce this field, that's roughly 52 million tons of carbon dioxide equivalent per year additional.
6: He says that's equivalent to the emissions of about 12 million gas-powered cars. Chevron did not respond to a request for comment. The Chevron announcement comes as the United Nations says the world has passed a dangerous threshold for global warming. Julia Simon, NPR News.
3: New York City is banning the use of artificial intelligence in elementary and middle schools. NPR's Sequoia Carrillo reports the move comes as more schools reassess the technology's role in the classroom.
8: More than 900,000 students will head back to class next week in New York City public schools. A new ban on generative AI will apply to many of them. Pre-K students through eighth grade will not be allowed to use or be taught with any software or teaching tools that use the technology. The ban is not final. Mayor Zoran Mamdani announced it as a one-year moratorium while the city spends the year figuring out the impacts of AI on younger students. High school students will also be required to take a 20 twice yearly AI literacy trainings to help them think critically about the technology. Sequoia Carrillo, NPR News.
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2: It's 6:04, live from 88.9 WEKU. I'm Wendy Wilkinson. 19 Kentucky counties affected by flash floods in June are eligible for federal assistance. That was announced yesterday, or Tuesday, by U.S. Representative Andy Barr. Kentucky's congressional delegation requested the funding last month from the Federal Emergency Management Agency. President Trump approved $9.1 million in public assistance in grants last Tuesday. Six people were killed in the June flash floods, including three in Madison County. Roads, bridges, homes, and churches were damaged or destroyed in several parts of the state. Local governments and nonprofits can use the FEMA assistance to remove debris and hazards and to restore public infrastructure. Individual assistance for homes and businesses has yet to be approved. Not including the Kentucky assistance, the Trump administration has approved 118 disaster declarations nationwide this year for a total of $600 million. A worker was killed early yesterday morning at a Madison County advanced automotive manufacturer. As Curtis Tate reports, the company had just announced an expansion there.
9: Madison County Deputy Coroner Carlos Coyle identified the worker as 33-year-old Bradley Klaus of Richmond. According to Berea Police Sergeant Barry Manley, Klaus was a maintenance worker who was working on a machine at Estamo Americas when it failed.
10: Out of the 10 years I've been here, this is the first time I've ever heard of anything like this happening.
9: Coyle said Klaus's body was taken to Frankfurt for an autopsy. The State Division of Occupational Safety and Health Compliance is investigating. A $112 million expansion of Estamo's Berea operations, Governor Andy Beshear announced Tuesday, will add more than 100 jobs. I'm Curtis Tate in Richmond.
2: Kentucky is in the middle of a stretch of dangerous heat, with heat advisories covering much of the state and an excessive heat warning in parts of western Kentucky. The National Weather Service says temperatures are reaching the mid and upper 90s, while high humidity is pushing heat indexes to around 100 degrees or higher in many areas. Forecasters expect the heat to remain at its worst through the end of the work week, with limited relief overnight as temperatures stay in the 70s. Some parts of eastern Kentucky could also see heat indexes between 100 and 105 degrees in the next couple of days. Scattered showers and storms are possible as the week continues, but they won't bring widespread relief from the heat. A more noticeable cool down is expected, though, over the weekend, with temperatures falling into the mid and upper 80s, remaining closer to normal into early next week. Right now, we've got, again, that heat advisory in effect through tomorrow night with sunny, hot, and humid. Highs, again, in the mid and upper 90s. Watch out for those heat indices, which could be over 100 degrees for the next couple of days. Right now, 73 degrees in Lexington. It's clear, partly cloudy, and 72 in Hazard. It's 72 in Corbin and in Pineville with a little bit of fog. It's 6:07.
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1: 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I'm Michelle Martin.
0: And I'm Steve Inskeep. The Trump administration is celebrating more agreements to give the U.S. access to Venezuelan oil.
1: Energy Secretary Chris Wright was in Venezuela's capital, Caracas, on Wednesday. He appeared with acting President Delcy Rodriguez to announce new energy deals.
12: Today is a historic day in the transformation of Venezuela and the expansion of the possibilities for the Venezuelan people.
1: The agreements come with the same authoritarian government that the U.S. once opposed. American troops captured Rodriguez's predecessor, Nicolas Maduro. But if the new boss is the same as the old boss, what does that mean for democracy?
0: Reporter John Onis is following this from neighboring Colombia. John, good morning.
13: Good morning, Steve.
0: How do these energy agreements work?
13: Well, under the first agreement that was announced by Trump last Friday, the U.S. government will partner with Venezuela's second largest private oil company. The White House says this will give the U.S. majority control of more than 65 billion barrels of Venezuelan oil. Now, this is unusual because the U.S. government itself hasn't been directly involved in oil production since World War II. However, private companies had been wary of Venezuela, so this was widely seen seen as the Trump administration trying to get the investment ball rolling. The one big U.S. firm that answered Trump's call is Chevron. So in a separate agreement, Chevron CEO, who was also in Caracas yesterday, pledged along with partners to invest $7 billion over the next 5 years. He said that would double the company's output in Venezuela to about 500,000 barrels per day.
0: What are Venezuelans saying about the United States going more fully into the oil business?
13: Well, oil is a very emotional issue in Venezuela because it makes up more than 90% of its export income. And during its socialist revolution, the government forced out some foreign oil companies. In fact, I was in Venezuela back in 2007 when then-President Hugo Chavez nationalized U.S.-operated oil fields. Mm. There were these huge crowds dressed in revolutionary red T-shirts, and they were cheering him on. And so that's why, for a lot of people now, it's really quite jarring to see their current president cozying up to Trump and to Chevron. Now, critics claim that new oil deals are the result of Trump's gunboat diplomacy after removing Maduro and are therefore unconstitutional. But others say Venezuela needs the foreign investment. The oil industry is in terrible shape and is pumping just one third of what was produced back in the 1990s.
0: What does all of this mean for the effort to promote democracy in Venezuela?
13: Well, the Trump administration is sponsoring talks between the Rodriguez government and the political opposition, which is pushing for free elections. Remember, Rodriguez was Nicolas Maduro's vice president, and she was fully supportive of his repressive regime. In fact, her government still holds more than 300 political prisoners. But when he was asked at the White House on Wednesday about new elections for Venezuela, Trump was skeptical.
14: I just don't think they're ready yet. You know, it's very

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1: Good morning. This is 88.9 WEKU. It is just before 6:30. Stay with us for more. Coming up, jurors in the trial of Lindsay Clancy. That's the Massachusetts woman charged with murdering her three children. Were still deadlocked yesterday after 5 days of deliberations, but the judge instructed them to press on.
2: There is no reason to suppose the case will ever be submitted to 12 persons more intelligent.
1: We'll have the latest on that story. 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
1: Join us for Marketplace. That's coming up this evening at 6:30 here on WEKU. We have got that heat advisory in effect through tomorrow night. Sunny and hot today with highs in the mid and upper 90s. Those heat indices up over 100 degrees. It's 6:30.
4: Live from NPR News in Washington, I'm Dave Mattingly. There's word this morning that feminist activist Gloria Steinem, the co-founder of Ms. Magazine, has died at the age of 92. Her foundation says Steinem died yesterday at her home in New York City. A cause of death was not given. The remnants of Tropical Storm Edward continue to trigger flash flooding in areas of southeast Texas. Authorities say they've made dozens of water rescues since the storm came ashore along the Gulf Coast on Tuesday. More than 30,000 homes and businesses in the state are without power. President Trump says he's pleased with how the World Cup soccer tournament and other events boosted tourism in the U.S. this year. NPR's Deepa Shivram says a broader look paints a different picture.
5: Trump, flanked by company leaders from places like Hilton Hotels and Booking.com, said that the men's FIFA World Cup brought in visitors from around the world and more than $18 billion to the economy.
6: It's a total record we've had. The country is thriving.
5: But overall, tourism in the U.S. has declined since Trump took office, in part because of his immigration policies and his economic fights with allies like Canada. Las Vegas, for example, saw a more than 17% drop in visitors from Canada last year, dealing a blow to the city's tourism-dependent economy. Deepa Shivaram, NPR News.
4: This is NPR News from Washington. Jury deliberations are scheduled to resume this morning in Massachusetts in the trial of Lindsay Clancy. She's charged with killing her three children. Jurors told the judge yesterday they remained deadlocked after 5 days of deliberations. The judge in Plymouth told them to keep trying to reach a unanimous verdict. Children in France are back in school this week. NPR's Eleanor Beardsley says about 160,000 fewer kids are enrolled this year compared to last, reflecting Europe's demographic decline amid falling birth rates.
7: The French Education Ministry says by 2035, schools will have 1.7 million fewer students, a 14% decrease. The decline is expected to first affect preschools and elementary schools before extending to middle and high schools. The impact is likely to be strongest in Paris, where primary school enrollment could fall by as much as 29%. Sorbonne University professor Gabriel Latanzio called the decline a tragedy on News Channel France 24.
8: It is a concern for how you will organize the school, of course. We'll have to, you know, close down a number of them in some regions of the country.
7: France's education ministry says the country's school system will have to be completely revised. Eleanor Beardsley, NPR News.
4: Fidelity Investments says the number of 401k millionaires in the U.S. hit a record high during the second quarter. I'm Dave Mattingly, NPR News in Washington.
1: Good morning. I'm Wendy Wilkinson here at WEKU. It's 6:33. Happy Thursday. Stay with us. We've got more coming up a little bit later this hour. Dolly Parton meant a lot to a lot of people, especially in Appalachia. We're going to visit an Eastern Kentucky town on opening night of their production of the musical 9 to 5, just days after Dolly's death. You want to stay with us for that tribute coming up in just a little bit. Fall is just around the corner, and that means it's time for that nice cup of coffee and WEKU's Fall Drive. 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And thanks so much for supporting this station. Heat advisory through tomorrow night. Sunny and hot today with those heat indices up over 100 degrees. It's 634.
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10: It's Morning Edition from NPR News. I'm Michelle Martin.
11: And I'm Steve Inskeep. In Massachusetts, a jury is deadlocked in the murder trial of Lindsay Clancy.
10: Clancy is standing trial for killing her three children in 2023. Her defense has never denied that, but says her actions were caused by serious postpartum psychosis. Jurors told the judge twice they could not reach a unanimous decision, but the judge told them to keep going. This raises the possibility that this high-profile case could end in a mistrial.
11: Deborah Becker from member station WBUR has been covering this trial and joins us to talk about this. Good morning.
12: Good morning.
11: What is happening to try to move the jury along in this rather complicated case?
12: Well, yesterday was the fifth day of deliberation, still no verdict. So the judge took the step of issuing formal instructions, telling the jurors to keep trying. This is a legal procedure called Tui Rodriguez instructions in Massachusetts, and it's designed basically to break an impasse. Judge William Sullivan told the jurors that they know the case best and should try to reach consensus.
2: There is no reason to suppose that the case will ever be submitted to 12 persons more intelligent, more impartial, or more competent to decide it.
12: These are sort of a final step before a mistrial might be declared, and that's according to John Thompson, a criminal defense attorney who's not involved in this case.
13: It's the last-ditch effort to salvage a verdict out of the trial.
11: So the judge is reassuring them, you are the people who can do this, but what if they still can't agree?
12: Well, they've deliberated almost 30 hours so far. If they remain deadlocked today, the judge could then declare a mistrial. Attorney Thompson has dealt with cases like this and says it's a toss-up, really, as to whether jurors do come back with a verdict or remain divided.
13: As a group, they have to be unanimously persuaded to come to the same decision. So that's a hard thing to do, especially in a case like this.
12: Clancy's attorneys argued the insanity defense, saying that she acted in the grips of postpartum psychosis. So this whole trial essentially has been a debate about her mental state.
11: Yeah.
12: The jury's heard complex and sometimes bewildering testimony. Prosecutors say Clancy rationally planned to kill her children. They reminded the jury of many of the horrific details of the children's violent deaths, and they worked to convince them that she was sane.
11: What if we do get to the point of a mistrial? What happens then?
12: Then it's up to the district attorney to decide whether to retry the case. The DA isn't commenting on that at the moment. But Clancy's attorney, Kevin Reddington, told reporters outside court yesterday that he's prepared to defend her again if need be.
14: Yeah, I'm going to ask the judge. I have some motions to file. If they come back with a verdict, we'll see what it is. If they don't, I'm ready to try it next week.
11: What's it like to be around the courthouse as everybody waits and waits?
12: Yeah, it's very tense. Several jury members appeared to be really tired. Clancy's family members have been here throughout the trial. They also look wiped out. And after the judge read those instructions, Clancy's attorney put his hand on her shoulder, and she leaned against him. Legal experts expect that we will likely know the outcome of this case later today.
11: Reporter Deb Becker from WBUR will be there whatever happens. Deb, thanks so much.
12: You're welcome.
1: This is WEKU. Those who knew acclaimed novelist, farmer, and environmentalist Wendell Berry describe him as unendingly curious and a great champion of community. Shepard Snyder spoke to some of the people whose lives he shaped.
15: Wendell Berry spent much of his time on his family farm in Henry County, a choice that helped shape him as an advocate for a rural, small way of life. He lived modestly, with limited access to modern inventions like computers or air conditioning. As a contemporary literary giant, he penned 8 novels plus countless short stories, poems, and essays. Berry's work was an extension of his activism. He opposed industrialization and was a staunch supporter of land conservation and community building. Berry died August 31st on his family farm at age 92. His daughter, Mary Berry, cast him as a man of the people.
16: My father worked for working landscapes and working people. He thought you could never think about land without thinking about the people, and thinking about people without thinking about land was equally, and I'll use my word, stupid.
15: During his lifetime, the novelist advocated for protecting Kentucky's Red River Gorge and protested against mountaintop removal and industrial development, sometimes leading to his arrest. Mary says much of what her father wrote about in essays like The Unsettling of America has come to pass.
16: Reviewers often said, He wants to go back. And Daddy would say, I mean, at least they could credit me with the intelligence to know we can't go back.
15: Berry's death this week comes as data center construction overwhelms the national conversation and as the federal government continues to roll back environmental protections. People who knew Berry say the old farmer was surprisingly funny and would often pair his blunt honesty with kindness, empathy, and offbeat humor. Rachel Hampton is a graduate of the Wendell Berry Farming Program and now operates a farm of her own in Ohio.
17: The last few years we've been to Kentucky Arts and Letters Day, and, you know, everybody wants him to read, you know, some passage from Unsettling or, you know, some great work. And he would just read these short stories that were just hilarious. He was like, no, like, I'm just going to do something that you all don't expect.
15: Hampton was never close to Berry. Most of her personal interactions were through speaking events or letters. Despite that, she feels a significant connection.
17: He's written so much. And I feel like if you want to know who he is, like, it's all there. Like, it's in the text.
15: Berry was the 2011 recipient of the National Humanities Medal. Behind his immense body of work was an unflinching curiosity.
17: Everything was worth considering. You know, he has a poem about sorting the mail, and I just think that's brilliant, that you can take this mundane thing and that it's worth thinking about, and that it's that the ability to use your mind and the ability to use your body is something to be celebrated.
15: For some, Berry's writing and way of life fundamentally shaped their way of thinking. In 2016, filmmaker Laura Dunn released the documentary Look and See, which captures Berry's worldview. In the agrarian spirit of letting nothing go to waste, she released a follow-up from the unused footage last year.
18: There's an ethos about small places and, you know, family farming that is a template not just for farming, but for a whole life of what kinds of values will shape you. Not the ambition of the world, but the values of what really matter to you.
15: Berry's daughter, Mary, says that's something she's internalized as she continues her work as executive director of the Berry Center. That includes her father's mission of reintroducing people to the land and their communities and decoupling from industrialization.
16: It'll take longer than I'm going to be alive. It's going to take a long time. But the wonderful thing about doing work that looks endless is that if you've got the scale right, you will see improvement. You will feel improvement.
15: Laura Dunn, who got to know Berry over the multi-year filming process, agrees.
18: The world is often challenging. And so this idea of if it's hard, that's a good thing. Don't try to escape the difficult moments. Embrace them. Walk right into them.
15: I'm Shepard Snyder in Lexington.
1: Two major healthcare providers in South Central Kentucky are exploring the potential for a long-term affiliation. Kevin Willis has more.
19: Graves Gilbert Clinic says it selected TJ Regional Health as its preferred partner to explore a long-term affiliation. The two organizations will now begin a due diligence process to determine what a partnership could look like, with a focus on expanding access to care and coordinating services across South Central Kentucky. If finalized, the affiliation would bring together more than 300 providers across primary care and a wide range of specialties. Graves Gilbert currently has more than 200 providers across 30 specialties and 28 locations. TJ Regional Health operates two hospitals along with clinics and other healthcare services across the region. I'm Kevin Millis in Bowling Green.
1: President Donald Trump has approved $9.1 million in federal aid for Kentucky following severe storms last June. The Herald Leader reports that the funding will help 20 counties recover from flooding, strong winds, and other storm damage that occurred between June 17th and the 30th. Six people died during those storms, and some areas received as much as 10 inches of rain over a single weekend. The approved public assistance can help governments and some nonprofits cover recovery costs. Individual assistance, if approved, would help residents with expenses like temporary housing and home repairs. Kentucky's congressional delegation backed the request, citing widespread damage to homes, businesses, roads, bridges, and electric infrastructure. It remains unclear when or if federal individual assistance will be approved. Sunny today. It's going to be hot with highs in the mid and upper 90s. Those heat indices up over 100 degrees. It's 6:44.
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21: Good morning, I'm Michelle Martin. Climate change is making it harder for penguins in Chile to get food. When they go farther looking for it, they're more likely to get cut by fishing nets and boat propellers. Wildlife clinics stitch them up, but the penguins often pick at the threads. Researchers are testing a vest to stop them from doing that, the penguin version of a dog cone. They're woven with copper and zinc, which help protect against bacteria and get tissue to heal faster. Also, they look pretty sharp. It's Morning Edition.
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1: This is 88.9 WEKU. Dolly Parton meant a lot to a lot of people, especially in the hills and hollers of Appalachia. For the Appalachia Mid-South Newsroom, Andrew Henderson reports from an eastern Kentucky town on the opening night of their production of the musical 9 to 5, just days after Dolly's death.
22: And everybody else comes out. We join hands. We go up. We go down.
23: Performers here on an August evening are doing a tech check ahead of the opening day of 9 to 5, the musical, at the Olive Hill Center for Arts and Heritage. The stage at the Arts and Heritage Center in the town of nearly 1,500 is the former gymnasium of the old Olive Hill High School. What no one here could have anticipated was that opening night would be 2 days following the death of Dolly Parton.
24: I think I took a whole day yesterday, half the day crying, and then we get into rehearsal and everybody's checking on me, you know, is everything, are you okay? It's an emotional thing.
23: That's Caitlin Taylor. She played Dora Lee Rhodes, Parton's character in 9 to 5. This was the first time I've seen her in at least a decade since we graduated together from West Carter High School in Olive Hill, Kentucky in 2014. By pure coincidence, I was already in my hometown when Parton died August 25th at the age of 80, following a brief battle with cancer. I hadn't heard about the show in town, but I knew now I had to go. The musical is based on the film of the same name. That film famously included Parton's song 9 to 5 that she released as a single ahead of the film. Decades after its original release, Parton's 9 to 5 became a protest anthem for labor issues and women's rights, and garnered numerous awards.
25: It's a rich man's game, no matter what they call it, and you spend your life putting money in your wallet.
23: For Taylor, playing a role embodied by Parton was on her bucket list. She's done several creative projects over the years, but often felt like she had to hold part of herself back, tone down the way she talks, in order to fit a mold, but not for this role.
24: She has really just paved the way for all, especially Appalachian girls, I feel like. A lot of Appalachian ladies who would look up to her and are just like, well, she can do it, and she didn't change to do it, and then we can do it too.
23: Back at the Olive Hill Center for Arts and Heritage, people begin filtering into the building, buying tickets, and grabbing seats as showtime approaches. Since the turn of the 21st century, the high school has been renovated and adapted into a performance and creative space.
26: And I've had people from other places say, I've never seen a town your size have an arts center, and that makes me feel really proud.
23: Debbie Baker Harmon is vice president of the board of the Arts Center and is playing Roz in tonight's show. She believes the arts is an important part of having a vibrant community.
27: We're getting ready. 10 minutes till showtime.
28: Wow.
27: Getting nervous.
28: Well.
27: Good jitters.
0: Good jitters. That's good.
23: 10 minutes goes by quickly as the curtain rises.
3: We do hope that you enjoy this evening and enjoy our cast who is out here doing it for Dolly. Thank you.
23: That was Jessica Price. She's the program director of the Arts Center, founder of the Ohio Valley Theater Group, and is from Canova, West Virginia. In productions like these, much of the talent has ties, if not to the town explicitly, then the region of Eastern Kentucky and Appalachia as a whole.
4: We have people here who I think could go round for round with people who tour professionally or perform professionally. They're just because they're in Appalachia doesn't mean they're not incredibly talented.
23: Dolly Parton loomed large over East Tennessee and Nashville, but her shadow stretched around all corners of Appalachia. Through music, television, books, movies, and more, it's undeniable the imprint Parton leaves on generations of people in my hometown and beyond. At the Olive Hill Center for Arts and Heritage, the show must go on. For the Appalachia Mid-South Newsroom, I'm Andrew Henderson in Olive Hill.
1: 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Good morning. It's about 10 minutes in front of 7 o'clock. I'm Wendy Wilkinson. Glad to be spending this morning with you. I hope you'll stay with us. Next hour on Morning Edition, a new UN report says the world has missed its chance to prevent some of the worst effects of global warming.
5: Climate impacts would strike faster, hit harder, and last longer, costing more lives and causing deeper disruptions.
1: Scientists now say that Earth will pass a critical warming limit within just a few years. We're going to have the details coming up in about 20 minutes on WEKU.
6: On the next Eastern Standard.
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6: 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Eastern Standard this afternoon at 1 on WEKU.
1: Be sure to join us again this afternoon at 1 for Eastern Standard here on WEKU. We have got that heat advisory in effect through tomorrow night with those heat indices. Could be up around 100 degrees or more. And we'll be sunny today, hot. The actual temperatures in the mid and upper 90s with lows tonight in the lower 70s. And that's your forecast again for tomorrow, too. Right now, clear in 73 in Lexington. It's 72 degrees in Pineville, 73 in Frankfort, 71 degrees in Georgetown and Winchester at 651.
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10: From Marketplace in Washington, I'm Kimberly Adams. We're headed into Labor Day weekend, a celebration of America's labor movement and unions, but only about 10% of workers were in unions in 2025, according to the Bureau of Labor Statistics. State laws have a big impact on union membership, as well as worker wages more broadly. A new report from the Economic Policy Institute finds people who live in right-to-work states make nearly 7% less on average than people who live in states without right-to-work laws. That wage gap has more than doubled in the last decade. Marketplace's Samantha Fields has more.
29: 26 states have so-called right-to-work laws. Kentucky was the last to pass one in 2017.
30: Right to work is kind of a misnomer.
29: Elise Gould at the Economic Policy Institute says these laws do not offer workers any job protections.
30: Instead, what they do is prohibit any requirement that workers covered by a union contract either join the union or contribute toward the cost of union representation.
29: Which makes unionizing harder. In states with right to work laws, just 6% of workers are in a union versus 16% in states without these laws. And salaries are lower on average, especially for women and Black and Hispanic workers, says Kyle Moore at the Century Foundation.
31: A lot of that comes down to what unions do for folks, right? Black workers often see a greater benefit from having a union than white workers because the private market is often unfair to Black workers.
29: But Gould at EPI says the right to work laws themselves are just one factor.
30: non-right-to-work states are more likely to have higher minimum wages. They're more likely to have restrictions on non-compete agreements or pay transparency policies.
29: And she says those policies are likely also contributing to higher wages for workers in those states. I'm Samantha Fields for Marketplace.
10: Let's do the numbers. The FTSE in London is basically flat. Dow, S&P, and NASDAQ futures are mixed in the negative 0.2 to slightly up percent, like less than 0.1% range, with the Dow future up 12 points. The 10-year Treasury yield is down at 4.79%. And we have a weekly newsletter that goes out every Friday. You can get the best of Marketplace straight to your inbox. Sign up today to get it tomorrow. We have explainers and analysis on the economic news of the week. 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
10: Tomorrow, we get the big monthly jobs report. And one thing it's been showing lately is the declining labor force participation rate, the idea that a bigger chunk of the population has stopped working and is no longer looking for a job. Part of that is because of the demographic fact that the U.S. population is getting older, which means more people are retiring, but also more potential workers are managing their own health issues. Here's one story as part of our new series, Clocked Out.
0: My name is Brian O'Connell, and I'm 72 years old. I'm a retired Air Force aviator. I then became an Air Force junior ROTC instructor. So I taught for over 8 years, and then my eyesight started going south. I was diagnosed with glaucoma while I was still on active duty in the Air Force. And then about, 15 years after I was diagnosed, I had a pressure spike, and that's when I experienced immediate vision loss. In early 2016, I realized that I didn't think that I was going to be able to continue to teach. So at the end of the school year, I retired. It was very difficult to step away because it was not on my terms. I really enjoyed what I was doing as a teacher. I enjoyed the daily interaction with the students. I enjoyed the extracurricular activities that I was part of. Things were a little dark and sometimes, and I started avoiding just being around other people who I knew because I was not able to see their faces, and therefore I felt uncomfortable. Until one day, my wife was reading a letter to the editor to the local newspaper from a veteran who wrote in about a program the Department of Veterans Affairs offers, the VA, called the Blind Rehabilitation Center. It's a service to basically teach veterans how to deal with that, technology and orientation and mobility and life skills. I learned a tremendous amount. In 2022, my friend and former fellow instructor told me that the guy who replaced me was also going to retire, and there was no one who was going to replace him. And so I said to him, almost without thinking too hard about it, if you don't mind a blind guy coming back, I'll come back and I'll teach. I came back and started teaching in January of 2023. My process was different, but the result was the same. I was their teacher, I was their instructor. My fellow instructor and I were teammates again. We taught together for another 2.5 years until he was ready to retire. And at that point, I said, hey man, we'll go out together, and this time it's on my terms.
10: That was Brian O'Connell. You can hear more from this series and tell us about your story of leaving the labor force or getting back in at marketplace.org/clockedout. In Washington, I'm Kimberly Adams with the Marketplace Morning Report. 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
1: 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I'm Wendy Wilkinson here at 88.9 WEKU. Hey, coming up on 7 o'clock on this Thursday morning. Stick around because we've got more to cover this next hour in news headlines. A worker was killed early yesterday at a manufacturing plant in Berea. We'll have details of that. And President Trump approving a disaster declaration in Kentucky. That and much more. You'll want to stay with us here on WEKU. 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It's going to be hot out there today with a heat advisory in effect through tomorrow night. It's 7 o'clock.
2: Good morning. The man President Trump appointed to lead the Army resigned with a warning. He said Defense Secretary Pete Hegseth is arbitrarily firing good officers. How does that affect the military? It's Morning Edition from NPR News. Congress has a six-year deadline to fix Social Security before benefits get cut by more than 20%. I'm Michelle Martin.
11: And I'm Steve Inskeep. Why aren't people running for Congress this year talking much about a problem they would be likely to face? Also, the Trump administration shows frustration with Israel, which has shown frustration with Trump. And Olivia Rodrigo talks with Layla about her music festival. It's Thursday, September 3rd. This day in 1783, the U.S. and Britain agreed to, quote, forget all past misunderstandings and differences, ending the Revolutionary War. The news is next.
12: Live from NPR News in Washington, I'm Windsor Johnston. Gloria Steinem, a trailblazing journalist and leading voice of the modern women's movement, has died. Steinem spent decades fighting for women's equality at home, in the workplace, and across American society. Her death was announced this morning in a social media post. Steinem was 92. People across Iran are assessing the damage from a heavy wave of U.S. airstrikes. Tehran is reporting military and civilian casualties, while the U.S. says its forces struck Iranian military targets. NPR's Adil Al-Shalchi reports.
13: The U.S. military said its recent wave of strikes were in response to recent Iranian attempts to attack commercial shipping in the Strait of Hormuz and against American service members based in the region. According to a statement released by the Islamic Revolutionary Guards Corps, four members of their aerospace division were killed in U.S. strikes on Tuesday. The Iranian Ministry of Health said that four people were killed during a U.S. strike on a wedding in southern Iran. The U.S. military did not comment on that particular incident, but a U.S. Central Command spokesperson acknowledged there were reports of civilian casualties during Tuesday's attacks. Iran retaliated on Tuesday by targeting the Gulf and Jordan. Early Wednesday morning, Kuwaiti armed forces said it was intercepting missile and drone attacks coming from Iran. Hadil Al-Shalchi, NPR News, Istanbul.
12: Billions of dollars in taxes went uncollected last year after the IRS cut thousands of staffers. NPR's Scott Horsley reports on the new findings.
14: Revenue from tax audits plunged 35% last year as the Trump administration laid off thousands of IRS auditors. Any savings from the staff cuts were dwarfed by the drop in tax collections. The inspector general says the fallout could be even larger if more people conclude they can avoid paying taxes without the risk of getting caught. Natasha Sarin, who is a counselor on tax policy in the Biden administration, says money spent policing the tax code pays off many times over.
15: You're less likely to speed when you know that there's a cop on the beat.
14: More than 25,000 IRS employees were laid off or took early retirement last year, including about 3,600 tax examiners. Scott Horsley, NPR News, Washington.
12: The Trump administration's oil agreements with Venezuela are raising new questions about the country's political and economic future. The deals deepen Washington's ties with acting President Delcy Rodriguez following the U.S. capture of her predecessor, Nicolas Maduro. NPR's John Otis reports on how Venezuelans are responding.
9: People now, it's really quite jarring to see their current president cozying up to Trump and to Chevron. Now, critics claim that new oil deals are the result of Trump's gunboat diplomacy after removing Maduro and are therefore unconstitutional.
12: NPR's John Otis. This is NPR.
1: It's 7:04, live from 88.9 WEKU. I'm Wendy Wilkinson. A worker was killed early yesterday morning at the Estemo Americas plant in Berea. Richmond's 33-year-old Bradley Klaus was identified by Madison County Deputy Coroner Carlos Coyle shortly after the incident. Berea Police Sergeant Barry Manley said in his experience, worker fatalities like this are very uncommon.
16: Our officers got on scene and it was discovered that a male maintenance worker was working on the machine and then the machine failed.
1: Coyle described Klaus's death as an industrial accident. He said Klaus's body was taken to Frankfurt for an autopsy. The State Division of Occupational Safety and Health Compliance is investigating. Governor Beshear had just Tuesday announced a $112 million expansion of Estemos' Berea operations, with the addition of more than 100 advanced automotive jobs expected. President Donald Trump approved a disaster declaration for Kentucky counties that were affected by flash flooding earlier this year. Curtis Tate has details.
17: Trump signed off on $9.1 million Tuesday in federal emergency management agency public assistance funds for 19 counties. Six people were killed, including three in Madison County, in flash flooding June 27th. Two of those were individuals who drowned in the basement of a home in Richmond. U.S. Representative Andy Barr led a request last month by Kentucky's congressional delegation for the FEMA assistance. Governor Andy Beshear earlier requested public and individual assistance. Public assistance funds can be used by local governments and nonprofits to cover debris removal, hazard mitigation, and infrastructure restoration. Individual assistance for homes and businesses has yet to be approved. I'm Curtis Tate in Richmond.
1: A new survey offers a detailed look at the health and well-being among LGBTQ plus Kentuckians. The survey by news outlet Queer Kentucky included nearly 600 LGBTQ plus Kentuckians and found significant disparities in healthcare access, mental health, and safety. Those gaps were especially pronounced in western and in eastern Kentucky. Statewide, nearly 70% of respondents said the political climate has negatively affected their mental health, while 15.2% reported physical assault tied to the anti-LGBTQ plus climate. Healthcare access is another major concern, as nearly half of respondents have never been tested for HIV. Rural respondents were more than three times as likely as urban and suburban respondents to report a provider refusing services related to LGBTQ plus care. The study also finds community belonging play an important protective role. People reporting stronger LGBTQ plus community connections showed substantially lower rates of some harmful behaviors. Heat advisory through tomorrow night, sunny and hot with those highs in the mid and upper 90s. It's 7:07.
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2: It's Morning Edition from NPR News. I'm Michelle Martin.
19: And I'm Steve Inskeep. The U.S. military has been taking fire from within.
2: Defense Secretary Pete Hegseth has dismissed a stream of senior officers since the early days of the Trump administration. They include many officers who are women or black and people of all backgrounds with deep combat experience. This week, the Secretary of the Army resigned. He's an official appointed by President Trump who had defended many of the officers. Current military officers have been silent about all this as their role requires, but former officers often express their point of view, and in a moment we'll hear from Peter Corelli, who served almost 40 years.
19: NPR's Quill Lawrence has been following all of this and has an assessment. Quill, good morning.
20: Good morning.
19: What's driving all the departures?
20: Hegseth hasn't offered
3: explanations publicly for any of these firings. He has said separately that he's ridding the military of DEI hires and woke. The Army's top civilian leader, Dan Driscoll, also appointed by President Trump, resigned this week. And this has been a long time coming. Driscoll's close with Vice President J.D. Vance. Both are Iraq vets. They met at Yale Law School. And that may be part of why he was so prominent in the first months of this administration. But when Defense Secretary Pete Hegseth accidentally leaked U.S. battle details to a journalist, Signalgate, there was speculation that Driscoll might replace him. And the tension has been building really ever since.
19: Okay, so there might have been this sort of personal tension, but was Driscoll also defending the uniformed services against Hegseth?
3: We know of a couple of cases where that went public. It may have been in many more cases, but Hegseth has sacked more than 10 generals. He's also been quite unusually reaching down into the promotion lists to effectively end the careers of people who had already been carefully vetted. Many of those people have been black or female officers or generals who were just seemed to be tainted merely by serving with distinction under the Biden administration. Hmm. I've reached out to Driscoll. I haven't heard back from him, but at least in one congressional hearing, he went to bat for a general who'd been removed. And we know from a person close to Driscoll, who wasn't authorized to speak publicly, that Driscoll did have a final meeting with President Trump, where he told him that Hegseth's arbitrary firings are making it harder to modernize the military because really good people are getting fired, and it's hollowing out the senior ranks. And he also told Trump that the U.S. is losing the Iran war, that the war is draining the U.S. stockpiles of missiles, and then Driscoll handed in his resignation.
19: I'm glad you mentioned the war with Iran. What do all these personnel changes mean for ongoing operations?
3: Yeah, like you say, this is happening while the country is at war. And besides Iran, the administration is marking a year now since it started simply blowing up boats that are coming from South America on the suspicion that they're carrying drugs, killing the sometimes unarmed people on board with no trial, no warning. Admiral Alvin Halsey was the head of SOUTHCOM, Southern Command, a year ago when these boat strikes began, and he resigned about 2 years before his term was up. Halsey was among a tiny number of black flag officers. He's never spoken publicly about why he resigned. But now the administration was saying that this year of boat strikes has reduced the amount of drugs entering the U.S. They haven't offered evidence to support that. But it's worth noting that these strikes started as part of a buildup that toppled Venezuelan leader Nicolas Maduro. That operation was almost too quick to even call it a war, but a number of senior former military officials have said they think that President Trump came away from that thinking that everything always goes to plan and wars and regime changes can be easy. And now the war in Iran is into its seventh month, and there's a lot of turmoil within the ranks of the U.S. military.
19: NPR's Quil Lawrence, thanks so much. Really appreciate it.
3: Thank you.
19: A retired officer who's been watching the dismissals with concern is General Peter Corelli. He served for almost 40 years, including multiple tours in Iraq and as Vice Chief of Staff of the Army. General Corelli, welcome.
4: It's good to be with you.
19: What patterns, if any, do you see in these firings and

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1: It's 7:19, live from 88.9 WEKU. I'm Wendy Wilkinson. Another Trump-endorsed Republican running for federal office in Kentucky removed some references to the president from his campaign website, despite previously touting Trump's endorsement, especially in the primary. Congressman Andy Barr changed the top of his website to remove a prominent reference to the endorsement and changed out a photo with the president. Here's what Barr's opponent in the U.S. Senate race, Democrat Charles Booker, had to say.
2: He can try to take Trump from his website, but he can't remove his lips from Donald Trump's boots. People know who Andy Barr is, and they're not going for it.
1: A spokesperson for Barr says he's proud of Trump's endorsement and will fight for Kentucky alongside Trump in the Senate. Recent polling has shown Trump with approval ratings of 33%. Some Republicans have expressed frustration with tariffs, stubbornly high inflation, and elevated oil prices as the Iran war drags on. You can stay up to date with all the news from around the state at weku.org. Traffic moving along smoothly this morning. We do have hot temperatures in the forecast. We've got that heat advisory through tomorrow night. It's going to be sunny and hot today and tomorrow. Those highs will be in the mid and upper 90s. Heat indices could reach up over 100 degrees, so be aware of that if you have to be out today. We've got lows in the low 70s for the next couple of nights, and we could get a little bit of reprieve over the weekend. We'll have to wait and see. It's 7:21.
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6: I'm Michelle Martin.
7: And I'm Leila Fadel. Some of the biggest names in music, all of them women, performed at the Daisy Chain Fields Festival in Irvine, California this past weekend. Grammy-winning singer-songwriter Olivia Rodrigo headlined and created the festival. She performed with Chapel Roan, Doechii, Sarah McLachlan, Stevie Nicks. It was to raise money for nonprofits focused on women's and girls' rights. All the big names volunteered their time, and no surprise, it sold out in 30 minutes. At the end of the night, she made a promise to the crowd.
8: See you next year!
7: I spoke with Rodrigo about what it was like bringing her vision to life.
9: I mean, it was incredible. The whole thing was just joyful from start to finish. Obviously, Saturday was beyond my wildest dreams, and getting to sing with Stevie Nicks and Sarah McLachlan and Alanis Morissette, and getting to see all these girls really sharing in this experience and building this community. Like, I saw a woman breastfeeding her baby underneath a tree. I was like, this is exactly what I envisioned it to be. But also, I mean, all of the proceeds of the festival, you raised $20 million, which is so insane. I'm so proud of that. And all of those proceeds are going to these women's charities and repro health groups. And so I got to learn about them over the past year and kind of talk to the founders and the people who are on the front lines of these issues. And that was such a joy, too. So the whole thing was just magnificent.
7: Now, Sarah McLachlan was in the lineup. She also co-founded the Lilith Fair back in the 90s. And you said that inspired this festival and what it did to show that you can have more than one woman and people will come and see them with Daisy Chain Fields Festival. Were you out to prove something? Was this the right moment because of what's going on politically in the country? Why now?
9: Totally. I mean, Lilith Fair definitely was a huge inspiration. I really think that Sarah and her generation really broke down so many barriers so that girls my age could really thrive in the music industry and feel protected. I think it was really important for me to do this festival right now because I just think we're so discouraged right now. I think that the people who want to keep us down are really relying on us feeling alone and overwhelmed. And I think the antidote to that is joy and community.
7: What do you mean by the people trying to keep us down?
9: Oh, you know, just people who are trying to strip us of our rights. And at the time of Lilith Fair, women had more bodily autonomy in America than they do now.
7: You performed your single, Serena Joy, on the stage at this festival for the first time. That song is named for a character in Handmaid's Tale, Margaret Atwood's novel. What is the message of the song?
9: It was just kind of based on the principle that a threat to one person's human rights is a threat to all of our human rights.
7: Yeah.
9: That's something that I think about a lot watching so much of the sadness and destruction go on in the world. I think even in terms of reproductive health care, like it's easy for someone in my position to be like, well, I live in California and, you know, I obviously have means. And so this is not really going to affect me that much. But I think that's a really dangerous, vicious cycle because, you know, I think that the slope is really slippery when rights start being taken away. It's terrifying for us all.
7: I've heard that sentiment across a lot of different things, including immigration, mm-hmm. which started with only segments of the country's population and then expanded. And you were dragged into the center of that when DHS used one of your songs, All American Bitch, as the soundtrack to a video of ICE agents detaining people last fall. And you were mad. You made that clear online. Tell me about seeing that when you heard your song being used in that way and how you reacted, maybe how it impacted what you did after that.
9: Oh my God. It was just awful to see a song that I wrote about feeling trapped in like a misogynistic box

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1: It's 7:42, live from 88.9 WEKU. I'm Wendy Wilkinson. Graves Gilbert Clinic has selected TJ Regional Health as its preferred partner for a potential long-term affiliation. The two South Central Kentucky healthcare organizations will now begin due diligence to determine what a partnership could look like. If finalized, the agreement would bring together more than 300 providers across primary care and specialty services with the goal of expanding access and coordinating care. Both organizations have served families in the region for decades. Graves Gilbert was established in 1937 and is a physician-owned group with more than 200 providers across 30 specialties and 28 locations. TJ Regional Health operates two hospitals along with clinics and other healthcare services throughout the regions. An Ohio woman accused of fatally shooting a West Tennessee sheriff's deputy could face the death penalty if convicted. Christy Dawn Cunningham is charged in the shooting death of Weakley County Sheriff's Deputy Derek Bonham in January. A Weakley County grand jury indicted Cunningham earlier this week, with prosecutors also filing a notice of intent to seek the death penalty in that case. Traffic moving okay again across the region this morning. We've got hot conditions out there. It's going to be hot and humid. That heat advisory through tomorrow night, with the highs today in the mid and upper 90s. Those heat indices could be up over 100 degrees. It's 7:44.
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3: Good morning, I'm Steve Inskeep. Boaters on the biggest lake in British Columbia discovered a new island. They were shocked, and even more shocked, when it disappeared. A missing island. Scientists have now relocated it. It seems to be a kind of carpet of trees, longer than a football field and woven together. That mass of trees broke off from the shoreline, and it floats. It's made of wood. It's like a ship made by accident. It's Morning Edition.
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5: An AI future could bring major economic disruption, including job loss. And fewer paychecks can mean less federal tax revenue. Experts say now is the time to rethink that system for the age of AI. Marketplace's Future Effects correspondent David Brancaccio went to Akron, Ohio, once the rubber capital of the world, to see what an earlier tech transformation might tell us about the AI transition ahead.
7: I'm next to what used to be Bridgestone Tire headquarters in the city of Akron, Ohio, now repurposed in part into sleek condos. I'm with David Giffels, co-author of Wheels of Fortune, the story of rubber in Akron. Bridgestone, Firestone, Goodyear, Goodrich, General Tire were all here until...
8: In our book, there's a Firestone executive who just says flatly, the radial tire is the reason that rubber left Akron.
7: New technology, the radial tire out of Europe, lasts twice as long and gets better gas mileage. The old tire factories were set up to make the squishier bias ply tires, not radials.
8: That single innovation had a triggering effect that devastated an entire town's industry and industrial identity and economic might.
7: Next town over is Barberton, where a cluster of smaller businesses now occupy what's left of the big Cyberling Tire factory, which closed in 1980. And back then, the local paper conveyed the news of a town forced to freeze hiring because the plant shutdown erased $300,000 in tax revenue. And experts say our tax system, so heavily dependent on taxing human labor, could crack when AI does more of the work.
9: Less taxes on the reduced income can have all kinds of knock-on effects, and people cutting back on their spending, and then the whole economy can go through kind of recessionary crunch type period.
7: University of Virginia economist Lee Lockwood.
9: Most rich country governments, including the U.S., rely very heavily on labor taxation for much of their revenue.
7: Think about it. An AI agent doesn't pay income tax or Social Security, so where's the money going to come from? Now, some like taxing units of AI, like we tax gallons of gas, but figuring that tax will get harder as more AI computing switches from data centers to happening locally on your phone. Others want the government to cash in on AI corporate profits, either through taxes or stock. But what if AI profits never materialize?
10: I think those who say the current AI companies have no business model are right.
7: Bruce Schneier is a technology expert at Harvard's Kennedy School and author of Rewiring Democracy, How AI Will Transform Our Politics, Government, and Citizenship.
10: The Chinese are giving away their best models. If you are OpenAI or Anthropic, you have like 4 months to recover those hundreds of millions of dollars before your model is not the best model anymore. So nothing can sustain.
7: And if making AI doesn't produce profits, there may be big money to be made using it. We just don't know which companies will really score. One Nobel laureate in economics told me all of this argues for redoubling efforts to collect corporate tax in general.
5: That was Marketplace's David Brancaccio. I'm Megan McCarty-Carino, and that's Marketplace Tech. This is APM.
1: Good morning. This is 88.9 WEKU. It is about 10 minutes in front of 8 o'clock. I'm Wendy Wilkinson. So glad to be here with you. Hope you'll stay with us for more next hour. U.S. oil giant Chevron announced it's expanding its operations in Venezuela.
11: Expect to invest more than $7 billion and double production over just the next 5 years.
1: President Trump has been encouraging U.S. oil companies to invest more in Venezuela. We're going to have all the details coming up on WEKU.
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13: Where does wastewater from the oil and gas industry go? Into what's called injection wells, deep underground. But when those wells leak, toxic byproducts can bubble into drinking water aquifers and to the surface. And it's happening across the country. We'll take a look at how one small Ohio community is trying to deal with the fracking waste beneath their feet. That's on the next On Point.
1: You want to join us for On Point? That's coming up this morning at 10 here on WEKU. Traffic, no accidents or delays to report again this morning, so good news out there. It is going to be hot out there. Maybe everybody's staying home. We've got a heat advisory in effect through tomorrow night with sunny and hot conditions. Those highs will be in the mid and upper 90s. Those heat indices will be up over 100 degrees with overnight lows in the lower 70s, and that's for today and for tomorrow. Sunny right now, 74 in Lexington and in Maysville. It's 73 in Frankfort. A little bit of mist again in Middlesboro, 71 degrees. Foggy and 72 in Pineville. It is sunny and 72 in Georgetown at 751.
3: 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I'm Steve Inskeep.
14: And I'm Michelle Martin. Good morning. American factories are under extraordinary pressure to be perfect. They have to turn out flawless products efficiently in order to compete with rivals overseas. It used to be up to people to get those results. Now, manufacturers are leaning heavily on AI to up their game. NPR's Andrea Hsu reports.
15: At a GE appliances plant in Northwest Georgia, all kinds of advanced technology is at work. Autonomous vehicles delivering parts, robots gluing together glass cooktops, and a set of cameras working alongside people on the assembly line.
16: And we have these things everywhere out here.
15: Tony Gabbard is director of manufacturing operations. He explains these cameras have been trained to check for multiple things, if the right parts are on the right ovens, if everything's aligned. And if a problem's detected, the line shuts down and loud music plays.
16: And I can't remember what this zone, it may be Metallica or AC/DC.
15: Before the cameras, when they had people checking for errors, it took longer to respond.
16: You go, well, what's wrong? 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Well, this gets it right every time.
15: Now, the goal here has always been to minimize errors and equipment downtime and to ensure every cooking appliance passes inspection and makes it to the consumer problem-free.
16: It's a journey on perfection.
15: Now with AI, perfection seems almost within reach. Gabbert walks me over to a giant computer screen.
17: Oh, is this Brilliant Factory?
16: Latest and greatest.
15: Brilliant Factory is GE Appliance's data platform. It shows in granular detail how each one of the company's 9 plants is running down to the workstation. Tony Gabbert's boss, Bill Good, is visiting from company headquarters in Kentucky. He says he loves being able to see what's happening everywhere.
18: In the old days, I would call my plant manager and I'd say, how are you running today? Now I'll call them and say, why are you running so poorly?
16: And I've received those phone calls. Why is line one running so poorly?
15: Collecting data through cameras and sensors is something GE Appliances has worked on for years. But now, having AI to analyze that data and raise a red flag if something looks off, that's game-changing. AI will flag if the data shows that a motor is running hot, a sign that it might give out. They can schedule a repair and avoid an unexpected breakdown, which is ideal because halting an assembly line can cost upwards of $300 per minute.
18: The name of the game in manufacturing is speed. Speed at which you see the problem, speed at which you solve the problem.
15: Plant managers can now start their day with an AI-generated report on not just where there might be a problem, but how to solve that problem. Good says that has shrunk the gap between manufacturing veterans like him, who've seen every problem in the book, and someone who may only have 5 years' experience. In fact,
18: it can outthink me.
15: This is coming from someone who's been in manufacturing for 4 decades. But Good is not worried AI will replace him. Quite the opposite. He says, bottom line, AI is enabling GE Appliances to manufacture in America. Even with all this technology, the Georgia plant has not cut its workforce. They actually just added 600 new jobs as part of a major expansion.
18: At least in the foreseeable future, I don't see AI replacing large populations of humans.
15: Although the company is using AI to optimize staffing, they've been moving workers to different tasks as needed. They're also using AI to forecast market demand, which lets them make last-minute decisions about which models to make. Good says all of this helps GE Appliances, which is actually owned by the Chinese conglomerate Haier, to compete with cheaper imports.
18: You have to be faster, better, more flexible.
15: That's the only thing, he says, that neutralizes the threat. Andrea Hsu, NPR News, Lafayette, Georgia.
3: Some other news now. The NBA punished the Los Angeles Clippers for going around salary cap limits. The Clippers face a $30 million fine. Now, if you're the owner, Steve Ballmer, maybe you're rich enough not to care about $30 million, but you may well care that you are suspended and your team lost their first round draft pick for 5 years. NPR's Becky Sullivan reports.
19: Last September, a podcast by the investigative journalist Pablo Torre shook the NBA's world. The LA Clippers, he claimed, had made a shady deal with a company called Aspiration, meant to duck the NBA's salary cap in order to pay millions of extra dollars to their all-star forward Kawhi Leonard.
20: What I started doing was scour the internet for any mentions of Aspiration. Any appearances, tweets, quotes, Instagram posts, anything by Kawhi Leonard endorsing Aspiration. And this was hard to find.
19: This was big news. That kind of sham endorsement deal is banned under the league's salary cap rules. Torre's reporting won him a Pulitzer Prize and led the NBA to hire a law firm to run their own investigation. That month, team officials and Leonard himself denied breaking any rules.
21: I mean, the NBA is going to do their job. None of us did no wrongdoing. That's it. We invite the investigations.
19: The NBA and its players' union have long agreed to measures like the salary cap as ways to encourage competitive balance. In other words, to prevent rich owners with deep pockets from freely outspending cash-poor teams. The man who owns the Clippers is the former Microsoft CEO Steve Ballmer. In fact, he's by far the richest owner in the NBA, worth some $150 billion. His wife, Connie, is a financial supporter of NPR. In an interview with ESPN last September, Steve Ballmer denied the allegations of misconduct.
0: We, the Clippers, have abided by the salary cap circumvention rules because that's the right thing to do.
19: Yesterday, the league released findings from that investigation it opened and announced a historic punishment. The NBA's law firm found the Clippers had arranged off-court deals for Leonard with Aspiration and three other companies in violation of league rules. Three team officials, including Ballmer, will be suspended from all league and team activities for as long as a year. Leonard avoided suspension but must pay a $700,000 fine. He was traded this summer to the Toronto Raptors. The biggest blow to the Clippers as a team is the loss of draft picks, 5 years worth of first-round picks starting in 2029. In a statement, the Clippers said they, quote, vehemently reject the NBA's findings and accused the investigation of bias. The team said it will vigorously challenge the findings and penalties. Becky Sullivan, NPR News.

0: What is that music? Ah, yes, you're listening to Mac Ayers performing at NPR's Tiny Desk. The video dropped today. You can watch the full Tiny Desk on the music tab of the NPR app, which is at npr.org/get the app. I would throw it all away tonight. Now when the walls start closing in, at least I said I saw it coming. It's Morning Edition from NPR News. I'm Steve Inskeep.
1: And I'm Michelle Martin.
2: 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I'm Wendy Wilkinson here at 88.9 WEKU. Thanks for choosing WEKU to start your mornings. Hope it's been a good start today. It is coming up on 8 o'clock, and we still have more to cover. 19 Kentucky counties that were affected by flash floods earlier this year eligible for federal assistance. And a worker was killed early yesterday at a Madison County advanced automotive manufacturer. We're going to look at those stories and more. Stick around. Coming up on WEKU. WEKU meets you where you are, whether it's on air, online, or on the WEKU mobile app. This is WEKU Richmond Lexington, WEKH Hazard, WEKC Corbin, WEKP Pineville, and WEKM Maysville. Also heard on translators W245 AS Barberville, W294 BG Frankfurt, W242 BR Harlan, W273 AY Middlesboro, and W236 AY Pikeville. It is 8 o'clock. Good morning.
0: Good morning. President Trump says he doesn't think Venezuela is ready for elections, and he's getting along great with the country's unelected leader, a leader who was on hand as Chevron said it will invest more. It's Morning Edition from NPR News. The jury considering charges against Lindsay Clancy will keep trying. Clancy does not deny killing her three children. The question is why. I'm Steve Inskeep.
1: And I'm Michelle Martin. If jurors are still deadlocked today, it could lead to a mistrial. Also, we remember author and activist Gloria Steinem. And what do Democratic voters care about most? Progressive policies or candidates who know how to fight? It's Thursday, September 3rd. On this day in 1894, Labor Day was celebrated as a federal holiday for the first time. News is next.
3: Live from NPR News in Washington, I'm Windsor Johnston. Israeli officials say the military has no plans to pull back from Gaza, and the defense minister is again calling for Palestinians to leave the territory. NPR's Carrie Khan reports the tougher rhetoric comes as Prime Minister Benjamin Netanyahu faces a tight re-election race.
4: During a surprise visit to Gaza, Netanyahu said Israel's military will not retreat from its current positions in the territory. Netanyahu said Israeli troops aren't moving. They control 60% of the strip and, quote, there is still more to come. Mapping analysis by NPR and others puts Israeli control of Gaza's territory at closer to 70%. Israeli airstrikes continue in violation of the U.S.-brokered ceasefire. Meanwhile, Defense Minister Israel Katz says Israel will facilitate mass migration out of Gaza by, quote, any means. Critics say forced Palestinian migration constitutes ethnic cleansing. Katz says President Trump and the U.S.-backed Port of Peace have, quote, frozen that plan, but says it still remains a possibility. Carrie Khan, NPR News, Tel Aviv.
3: Defense Secretary Pete Hegseth has removed a growing number of senior military officers since taking office. Many of those dismissed are women or black, including commanders with decades of combat experience. NPR's Quill Lawrence reports the Secretary of the Army, Dan Driscoll, resigned after defending some of those officers.
5: At least in one congressional hearing, he went to bat for a general who'd been removed. And we know from a person close to Driscoll, who wasn't authorized to speak publicly, that Driscoll did have a final meeting with President Trump where he told him that Hegseth's arbitrary firings are making it harder to modernize the military because really good people are getting fired and it's hollowing out the senior ranks.
3: NPR's Quill Lawrence. Feminist icon Gloria Steinem has died. She was a pivotal voice and longstanding presence in the modern women's rights movement. NPR's Kristen Wright reports she influenced generations of women.
6: Gloria Steinem will long be remembered as an enduring symbol of the women's movement. For more than a half century, she advocated for feminist causes, helping women gain meaningful progress toward equality at home, in the workplace, and other aspects of American society. Steinem fought for abortion rights and shared that she had one herself. She advocated for pay equality, women in politics, and against domestic violence. Her activism changed American life. Steinem started out as a journalist, notably reporting undercover to expose conditions inside New York's Playboy Club in 1963. She co-founded Ms. Magazine, a feminist publication, a radical idea at the time. Steinem wrote books and essays and continued her work well into old age. She died peacefully at home in New York. Gloria Steinem was 92. Kristen Wright, NPR News.
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2: It's 8:04, live from 88.9 WEKU. I'm Wendy Wilkinson. 19 Kentucky counties affected by flash floods in June are eligible for federal assistance, announced Tuesday by U.S. Representative Andy Barr. Kentucky's congressional delegation requested that funding last month from the Federal Emergency Management Agency. President Donald Trump approved $9.1 million in public assistance grants late on Tuesday. Six people were killed in the June flash floods, including three in Madison County. Roads, bridges, homes, and churches were damaged or destroyed in several parts of the state. Local governments and nonprofits can use the FEMA assistance to remove debris and hazards and to restore public infrastructure. Individual assistance for homes and businesses has yet to be approved. Not including the Kentucky assistance, the Trump administration has approved 118 disaster declarations nationwide this year for a total of nearly $600 million. A worker was killed early yesterday morning at a Madison County advanced automotive manufacturer. As Curtis Tate reports, the company had just announced an expansion.
7: Madison County Deputy Coroner Carlos Coyle identified the worker as 33-year-old Bradley Klaus of Richmond. According to Berea Police Sergeant Barry Manley, Klaus was a maintenance worker who was working on a machine at Estamo Americas when it failed.
8: Out of the 10 years I've been here, this is the first time I've ever heard of anything like this happening.
7: Coyle said Klaus's body was taken to Frankfurt for an autopsy. The State Division of Occupational Safety and Health Compliance is investigating. A $112 million expansion of Estamo's Berea operations, Governor Andy Beshear announced Tuesday, will add more than 100 jobs. I'm Curtis Tate in Richmond.
2: Police arrested two suspects in connection with last week's shooting death of 16-year-old Danity Green at her school bus stop. At a press conference yesterday, Louisville Metro Police Department Lieutenant Les Skaggs said Green had an ongoing conflict with another teenage girl. Skaggs said the girl pulled up at Green's bus stop with another boy.
9: He loaded a round into the chamber, and he told Ms. Green, "You're going to fight them, or I'm going to shoot you." Ms. Green took off running away, and the suspect then fired multiple rounds, striking Ms. Green in the head.
2: Green died Monday at U of L Hospital. Police say witness information and the department's controversial Flock cameras were key in locating the suspects. Both are charged as juveniles for now, which means that their names can't be released. Louisville Mayor Craig Greenberg said he would like to see prosecutors charge them as adults. We've got a heat advisory in effect through tomorrow night. Sunny and hot today. Those highs in the mid and upper 90s could see heat indices up over 100 degrees. Overnight lows tonight in the lower 70s. And that's your forecast again for tomorrow. It's 8:07.
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11: It's Morning Edition from NPR News. I'm Michelle Martin.
0: And I'm Steve Inskeep. The Trump administration is celebrating more agreements to give the U.S. access to Venezuelan oil.
11: Energy Secretary Chris Wright was in Venezuela's capital, Caracas, on Wednesday. He appeared with acting President Delcy Rodriguez to announce new energy deals.
12: Today is a historic day in the transformation of Venezuela and the expansion of the possibilities for the Venezuelan people.
11: The agreements come with the same authoritarian government that the U.S. once opposed. American troops captured Rodriguez's predecessor, Nicolas Maduro. But if the new boss is the same as the old boss, what does that mean for democracy?
0: Reporter John Onis is following this from neighboring Colombia. John, good morning.
13: Good morning, Steve.
0: How do these energy agreements work?
13: Well, under the first agreement that was announced by Trump last Friday, the U.S. government will partner with Venezuela's second largest private oil company. The White House says this will give the U.S. majority control of more than 65 billion barrels of Venezuelan oil. Now, this is unusual because the U.S. government itself hasn't been directly involved in oil production since World War II. However, private companies had been wary of Venezuela, so this was widely seen as the Trump administration trying to get the investment ball rolling. The one big U.S. firm that answered Trump's call is Chevron. So in a separate agreement, Chevron CEO, who was also in Caracas yesterday, pledged along with partners to invest $7 billion over the next 5 years. He said that would double the company's output in Venezuela to about 500,000 barrels per day.
0: What are Venezuelans saying about the United States going more fully into the oil business?
13: Well, oil is a very emotional issue in Venezuela because it makes up more than 90% of its export income. And during its socialist revolution, the government forced out some foreign oil companies. In fact, I was in Venezuela back in 2007 when then-President Hugo Chavez nationalized U.S.-operated oil fields. There were these huge crowds dressed in revolutionary red T-shirts, and they were cheering him on. And so that's why, for a lot of people now, it's really quite jarring to see their current president cozying up to Trump and to Chevron. Now, critics claim that new oil deals are the result of Trump's gunboat diplomacy after removing Maduro and are therefore unconstitutional. But others say Venezuela needs the foreign investment. The oil industry is in terrible shape and is pumping just one-third of what was produced back in the 1990s.
0: What does all of this mean for the effort to promote democracy in Venezuela?
13: Well, the Trump administration is sponsoring talks between the Rodriguez government and the political opposition, which is pushing for free elections. Remember, Rodriguez was Nicolas Maduro's vice president, and she was fully supportive of his repressive regime. In fact, her government still holds more than 300 political prisoners. But when he was asked at the White House on Wednesday about new elections for Venezuela, Trump was skeptical.
14: I just don't think they're ready yet. You know, it's very new. We took them out of a dictatorship, and we're getting along great with the government. Delcy, as you know, is doing a very, very good job, very highly respected.
13: Now, for democracy activists, such statements show that Trump doesn't really care about a democratic transition, that he'd vastly prefer dealing with the compliant Rodriguez rather than a more independent president.
0: John Otis in Colombia, thanks so much.
13: Thank you.
11: How might President Trump's plan for Venezuelan oil actually work? Benjamin Gadan is here to help us answer that. He served at the State Department, the Treasury Department, and as South America Director on the National Security Council during the Obama administration. He's now the Director of the Latin America Program at the Stimson Center. That's a think tank that describes its mission as promoting international peace and security. Good morning, Mr. Gadan.
15: Good morning.
11: So let me make sure I understand this. There appear to be two types of deals happening here. The first, from last week, is that the administration is partnering with a Venezuelan company to take a direct stake in oil production. The other, from yesterday, is private companies like Chevron investing more in Venezuela. So if I have that right?
15: You do.
11: Okay. So how do these new deals fit into the administration's overall strategy?
15: Yeah, I think the Chevron deal is a really traditional approach from the oil industry. And this is what President Trump was hoping would happen when he invaded Venezuela in January and removed Nicolas Maduro. Unfortunately, from the perspective of the White House, very few oil companies have decided to take the risk of operating in what is a very difficult investment climate. I think that's what led to this extraordinary announcement

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1: This is 88.9 WEKU. Stay with us. We've got more coming up. It's just before 8:30 coming up in After News Headlines. Feminist icon and author Gloria Steinem has died. Her foundation posted that this morning, that she died yesterday in New York City. We'll have a look at that. And also this week, we lost Kentuckian Wendell Berry, who died earlier this week. Shepherd Schneider remembers a man who shaped so many lives. That's coming up in about 10 minutes here on WEKU. Traffic in Lexington, Rosemont Garden at Pin Oak Drive. We've got three vehicles reportedly involved in a non-injury collision right there. We do have sunny skies in the forecast today. It's going to be hot and humid again with highs in the upper 90s. Those heat indices could reach up over 100 degrees, so use caution if you're outside today. Lows tonight, not much better in the lower 70s. It's 8:30.
2: Live from NPR News in Washington, I'm Dave Mattingly. The death toll in Nepal along the border with Tibet now tops 1,200, more than a week after a glacier collapse triggered a wall of water that leveled homes and bridges. Several thousand people are still missing. In southeast Texas, multiple water rescues are being reported as the remnants of Tropical Storm Edward continue to trigger flash flooding. Hardin County, northeast of Houston, has been especially hard hit. A new UN report warns the world is close to crossing a dangerous climate change threshold. Here's NPR's Lauren Sommer.
3: Countries agreed in 2015 to try to limit global warming to 1.5 degrees Celsius, which is 2.7 degrees Fahrenheit. Beyond that, the risks of a hotter planet get much worse. Storms get more intense, sea levels keep rising, and there are major impacts to crops. A new report from the United Nations Environment Program finds that countries have failed to meet that agreement. To limit the damage, emissions from burning fossil fuels need to drop to zero, and carbon emissions may even need to be sucked out of the atmosphere. Either way, the report warns that countries will need to prepare for worsening disasters due to climate change. Lauren Sommer, NPR News.
2: Feminist icon Gloria Steinem has died at the age of 92. Her foundation says the co-founder of Ms. Magazine died at her home in New York City yesterday. A cause was not announced. This is NPR News.
4: This is Think History. I'm Bill Goodman. In November 2020, Helen LaFrance passed away in Mayfield at the age of 101. She had lived most of her life within 10 miles of her birthplace in far western Kentucky. The Graves County native was born to parents who, unlike most other African-American farmers at the time, owned their own land. Though young Helen received little formal schooling, her mother taught her to paint. She worked at various jobs until her 60s when she took up a brush full-time. She preferred so-called memory paintings, recalling scenes of her happy rural childhood, such as church picnics, river baptisms, and tobacco barns. Soon she was selling her work to appreciative neighbors and at county fairs, and the world took notice. Increasingly compared to regional masters such as Grandma Moses, LaFrance lived to see her art hanging in museums and galleries, and in homes of collectors such as Oprah Winfrey. In 2011, Helen LaFrance was honored with Kentucky's Folk Art Heritage Award.
5: 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Learn more at kyhumanities.org.
1: 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Thanks for joining me. Stick around for more coming up in about 10 minutes or so. Dolly Parton meant a lot to a lot of people, especially in Appalachia. 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
7: It's Morning Edition from NPR News. I'm Steve Inskeep.
8: And I'm Michelle Martin. Gloria Steinem has died. Her foundation posted online this morning that she died yesterday in New York City. She was 92 years old.
7: Gloria Steinem co-founded Ms. Magazine, the first mass-market feminist monthly. She continued to write and speak about women's issues well into her 90s. If there was a Mount Rushmore for feminism, Gloria Steinem would probably be on it.
8: It might be awkward, even unpopular, to note this now, but it is a fact that she was attractive in a traditional way, with a signature style that was both instantly recognizable and politically useful. That, according to her friend and Ms. Magazine co-founder, Letty Cotton Pogrebin.
9: She made it okay to be a feminist for people who thought, you know, all feminists were man-haters and all feminists had hairy legs and, you know, all the stereotypes we have all lived through.
8: When Ms. Magazine first hit the newsstands in 1972, the very name was considered radical. Many people had to be told how to pronounce it. Here's NPR's Linda Wertheimer on All Things Considered in a story about that first issue.
10: MS, Ms., capital M, small s, period. A salutation recommended by secretarial handbooks for use when a woman's marital status is unknown.
7: She would publish Ms. Magazine because she had begun her career as a journalist. Steinem's initial claim to fame was an article about going undercover as a Playboy bunny, which is what they call the cocktail waitresses at Playboy clubs. She told WHYY's Fresh Air that when she wanted to write about equality for women, she found magazines were not so receptive.
11: The magazine said, well, you know, we published our article on feminism last year, or if we're going to write one article saying that women are full human beings, we'll have to publish one right next to it saying they're not, in order to be objective.
8: Steinem spent most of her life traveling across the country and around the world to speak and organize and raise money on behalf of women's rights. Even into her 80s, she was likely to visit a dozen different cities in a month. In her 2015 memoir, My Life on the Road, she traced her vagabond lifestyle to her childhood. Her father sold antiques town to town and took his family with him. But she told NPR that her unusual childhood wasn't a hardship, it was a gift.
11: Which is the ability to live with insecurity and to be open to the next moment's adventure.
8: She took an interest in the people along the way, including taxi drivers and fellow airplane passengers.
7: Her friend Letty Cotton Pogrebin said she'd remember these people. They were her family.
9: The kids she meets along the way, the women who stay after her lectures, the people she meets on planes. You know, and those are the people who mean something to her.
7: Steinem had a number of high-profile romantic relationships but did not marry until her mid-60s. Her husband was David Bale, a British businessman, an animal rights activist, and the father of the actor Christian Bale.
8: Steinem told NPR they spent just 3 years together before he died of brain cancer.
11: I think that I came into his life to help him out of life. And he came into my life to make me live in the present, because I live in the future otherwise.
7: Steinem's career shows the evolution of feminism in society. In her early days, she was considered radical. By her later years, in 2013, she received the Presidential Medal of Freedom from President Obama. She lived long enough to see huge changes in abortion rights. She had an illegal abortion at the age of 22. Later, the Supreme Court established abortion as a constitutional right and then took it away.
8: She told NPR she did not believe her work on reproductive justice was in vain.
11: One thing I've learned over time, over and over again, that politics and deep change and, you know, everything we're trying to do is like a tree. And too often we think the tree grows from the top, from Congress. Trees grow from the bottom.
8: By everyday people and their communities.
7: In Massachusetts.
1: Those who knew acclaimed novelist, farmer, and environmentalist Wendell Berry described him as unendingly curious and a great champion of our community. Shepard Snyder spoke to some of the people whose lives he shaped.
12: Wendell Berry spent much of his time on his family farm in Henry County, a choice that helped shape him as an advocate for a rural, small way of life. He lived modestly, with limited access to modern inventions like computers or air conditioning. As a contemporary literary giant, he penned 8 novels plus countless short stories, poems, and essays. Berry's work was an extension of his activism. He opposed industrialization and was a staunch supporter of land conservation and community building. Berry died August 31st on his family farm at age 92. His daughter, Mary Berry, cast him as a man of the people.
13: My father worked for working landscapes and working people. He thought you could never think about land without thinking about the people, and thinking about people without thinking about land was equally, and I'll use my word, stupid.
12: During his lifetime, the novelist advocated for protecting Kentucky's Red River Gorge and protested against mountaintop removal and industrial development, sometimes leading to his arrest. Mary says much of what her father wrote about in essays like The Unsettling of America has come to pass.
13: Reviewers often said, He wants to go back. And Daddy would say, I mean, at least they could credit me with the intelligence to know we can't go back.
12: Berry's death this week comes as data center construction overwhelms the national conversation and as the federal government continues to roll back environmental protections. People who knew Berry say the old farmer was surprisingly funny and would often pair his blunt honesty with kindness, empathy, and offbeat humor. Rachel Hampton is a graduate of the Wendell Berry Farming Program and now operates a farm of her own in Ohio.
14: The last few years we've been to Kentucky Arts and Letters Day, and, you know, everybody wants him to read, you know, some passage from Unsettling or, you know, some great work. And he would just read these short stories that were just hilarious. He was like, no, like, I'm just going to do something that you all don't expect.
12: Hampton was never close to Berry. Most of her personal interactions were through speaking events or letters. Despite that, she feels a significant connection.
14: He's written so much, and I feel like if you want to know who he is, like, it's all there. Like, it's in the text.
12: Berry was the 2011 recipient of the National Humanities Medal. Behind his immense body of work was an unflinching curiosity.
14: Everything was worth considering. You know, he has a poem about sorting the mail, and I just think that's brilliant, that you can take this mundane thing and that it's worth thinking about, and that it's that the ability to use your mind and the ability to use your body is something to be celebrated.
12: For some, Berry's writing and way of life fundamentally shaped their way of thinking. In 2016, filmmaker Laura Dunn released the documentary Look and See, which captures Berry's worldview. In the agrarian spirit of letting nothing go to waste, she released a follow-up from the unused footage last year.
15: There's an ethos about small places and, you know, family farming that is a template not just for farming, but for a whole life of what kinds of values will shape you. Not the ambition of the world, but the values of what really matter to you.
12: Berry's daughter, Mary, says that's something she's internalized as she continues her work as executive director of the Berry Center. That includes her father's mission of reintroducing people to the land and their communities and decoupling from industrialization.
13: It'll take longer than I'm going to be alive. It's going to take a long time. But the wonderful thing about doing work that looks endless is that if you're looking, if you've got the scale right, you will see improvement. You will feel improvement.
12: Laura Dunn, who got to know Berry over the multi-year filming process, agrees.
15: The world is often challenging. And so this idea of if it's hard, that's a good thing. Don't try to escape the difficult moments. Embrace them. Walk right into them.
12: I'm Shepard Snyder in Lexington.
1: Congressman Andy Barr ran hard on President Donald Trump's endorsement when he won the GOP primary for U.S. Senate in Kentucky earlier this year. Early last month, his campaign website was prominently displayed, and it said that he is Trump endorsed, with a photo of Barr standing side by side with the president. Now it's a picture of Barr with two of his children, with text that reads that Barr is Kentucky first, always. Barr is not only Kentucky is not the only Kentucky Republican running for federal office to move away from Trump in their public messaging. Ralph Alvarado, the GOP candidate in the 6th congressional district, has also removed mentions of Trump from his campaign website. Trump's popularity has hit a record low. That's according to several polls amid the U.S. Iran war, rising prices, and stubborn inflation rates. More news can be found at weku.org. We've got a couple of accidents in Lexington, Rosemont Garden at Pen Oak Drive. One lane is blocked. Also, it looks like we may have an accident, Newtown Pike at Citation Boulevard. Heat advisory through tomorrow night. Sunny and hot today. Those highs will be in the mid and upper 90s with heat indices over 100 degrees. It's 844.
16: Good morning, I'm Michelle Martin. Climate change is making it harder for penguins in Chile to get food. When they go farther looking for it, they're more likely to get cut by fishing nets and boat propellers. Wildlife clinics stitch them up, but the penguins often pick at the threads. Researchers are testing a vest to stop them from doing that, the penguin version of a dog cone. They're woven with copper and zinc, which help protect against bacteria and get tissue to heal faster. Also, they look pretty sharp. It's Morning Edition.
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1: This is 88.9 WEKU. Dolly Parton meant a lot to a lot of people, especially in the hills and the hollers of Appalachia. For the Appalachia Mid-South Newsroom, Andrew Henderson reports from an eastern Kentucky town on the opening night of their production of the musical 9 to 5, just days after Dolly's death.
17: And everybody else comes out. We join hands, we go up, we go down.
18: Performers here on an August evening are doing a tech check ahead of the opening day of 9 to 5 the Musical at the Olive Hill Center for Arts and Heritage. The stage at the Arts and Heritage Center in the town of nearly 1,500 is the former gymnasium of the old Olive Hill High School. What no one here could have anticipated was that opening night would be 2 days following the death of Dolly Parton.
19: I think I took a whole day yesterday, half the day crying, and then we get into rehearsal and everybody's checking on me, you know, are you okay? It's an emotional thing.
18: That's Caitlin Taylor. She played Dora Lee Rhodes, Parton's character in 9 to 5. This was the first time I've seen her in at least a decade since we graduated together from West Carter High School in Olive Hill, Kentucky in 2014. By pure coincidence, I was already in my hometown when Parton died August 25th at the age of 80, following a brief battle with cancer. I hadn't heard about the show in town, but I knew now I had to go. The musical is based on the film of the same name. That film famously included Parton's song 9 to 5 that she released as a single ahead of the film. Decades after its original release, Parton's 9 to 5 became a protest anthem for labor issues and women's rights, and garnered numerous awards.
20: It's a rich man's game, no matter what they call it, and you spend your life putting money in your wallet.
18: For Taylor, playing a role embodied by Parton was on her bucket list. She's done several creative projects over the years, but often felt like she had to hold part of herself back, tone down the way she talks, in order to fit a mold, but not for this role.
19: She has really just paved the way for all, especially Appalachian girls, I feel like. A lot of Appalachian ladies who would look up to her and are just like, well, she can do it, and she didn't change to do it, and then we can do it too.
18: Back at the Olive Hill Center for Arts and Heritage, people begin filtering into the building, buying tickets, and grabbing seats as showtime approaches. Since the turn of the 21st century, the high school has been renovated and adapted into a performance and creative space.
21: And I've had people from other places say, I've never seen a town your size have an arts center, and that makes me feel really proud.
18: Debbie Baker Harmon is vice president of the board of the Arts Center and is playing Roz in tonight's show. She believes the arts is an important part of having a vibrant community.
22: We're getting ready. 10 minutes till showtime.
23: Wow.
22: Getting nervous.
23: Well.
22: Good jitters.
23: Good jitters. That's good.
22: Adrenaline jitters.
18: 10 minutes goes by quickly as the curtain rises.
24: We do hope that you enjoy this evening and enjoy our cast here.
0: who is out there doing it for Dolly. Thank you.
18: That was Jessica Price. She's the program director of the Arts Center, founder of the Ohio Valley Theater Group, and is from Canova, West Virginia. In productions like these, much of the talent has ties, if not to the town explicitly, then the region of Eastern Kentucky and Appalachia as a whole.
2: We have people here who I think could go round for round with people who tour professionally or perform professionally. They're just because they're in Appalachia doesn't mean they're not incredibly talented.
18: Dolly Parton loomed large over East Tennessee and Nashville, but her shadow stretched around all corners of Appalachia. Through music, television, books, movies, and more, it's undeniable the imprint Parton leaves on generations of people in my hometown and beyond. At the Olive Hill Center for Arts and Heritage, the show must go on. For the Appalachia Mid-South Newsroom, I'm Andrew Henderson in Olive Hill.
1: And I'm Wendy Wilkinson here at WEKU. Thanks for joining me this morning. Stick around for more to come. It's about 10 minutes in front of 9 o'clock, and that means that the Marketplace Morning Report's coming up next. And at 9, it's the BBC News Hour.
3: I'm Tim Franks, host of BBC News Hour. Coming up today, the Spanish Prime Minister under pressure over the migrant crisis, new warnings on the supersized El Nino, a voice from flood-lashed Tibet, and a rare mission to Mercury.
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24: In Jamaica in the 1980s, Marlon James heard about a vicious attack on a group of gay men that officially never happened, but he never believed that.
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24: 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Marlon James on his new novel inspired by that violence on the next All Things Considered from NPR News.
1: You want to join us for All Things Considered. That is coming up this afternoon at 4 o'clock here on WEKU. We have got accidents in Lexington. It looks like Rosemont Garden between Pin Oak and Cherrybrook Drive. The roadway shut down in both directions. We've also got real slow traffic on Newtown Pike, both inbound and outbound. It looks like there may be an accident around Citation. Heat advisory through tomorrow night. We've got sunny skies and hot conditions with highs in the mid and upper 90s. Those heat indices could reach up over 100 degrees. It's 8:51. Good morning.
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26: From Marketplace in Washington, I'm Kimberly Adams. We're headed into Labor Day weekend, a celebration of America's labor movement and unions. But only about 10% of workers were in unions in 2025, according to the Bureau of Labor Statistics. State laws have a big impact on union membership, as well as worker wages more broadly. A new report from the Economic Policy Institute finds people who live in right-to-work states make nearly 7% less on average than people who live in states without right-to-work laws. That wage gap has more than doubled in the last decade. Marketplace's Samantha Fields has more.
28: 26 states have so-called right-to-work laws. Kentucky was the last to pass one in 2017.
29: Right-to-work is kind of a misnomer.
28: Elise Gould at the Economic Policy Institute says these laws do not offer workers any job protections.
29: Instead, what they do is prohibit any requirement that workers covered by a union contract either join the union or contribute toward the cost of union representation.
28: Which makes unionizing harder. In states with right-to-work laws, just 6% of workers are in a union, versus 16% in states without these laws. And salaries are lower on average, especially for women and Black and Hispanic workers, says Kyle Moore at the Century Foundation.
30: A lot of that comes down to what unions do for folks, right? Black workers often see a greater benefit from having a union than white workers because the private market is often unfair to Black workers.
28: But Gould at EPI says the right-to-work laws themselves are just one factor.
29: Non-right-to-work states are more likely to have higher minimum wages. They're more likely to have restrictions on non-compete agreements or pay transparency policies.
28: And she says those policies are likely also contributing to higher wages for workers in those states. I'm Samantha Fields for Marketplace.
26: Let's do the numbers. Dow, S&P, and NASDAQ futures are up in the 0 to 5 tenths percent range, with the Dow future up 230 points. The 10-year Treasury yield is down at 4.74%. And the number of first-time unemployment claims last week just came in, 206,000, an increase of 2,000 from the week before. We have a weekly newsletter that goes out every Friday. You can get the best of Marketplace straight to your inbox. Sign up today to get it tomorrow. We have explainers and analysis on the economic news of the week. You can read the latest issue and sign up at marketplace.org/subscribe. 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And by Horizon 3, bringing the attacker's perspective to cybersecurity by helping organizations autonomously test, fix, and verify their defenses against AI-powered threats. Horizon3.ai. And by VantageScore, the predictive credit score that helps lenders accurately assess an additional 33 million consumers using accurate, alternative, and trended data. VantageScore.com. Tomorrow, in the much-anticipated jobs report from the Bureau of Labor Statistics, one number to watch is the labor force participation rate. That's the percent of people that could be working who either have jobs or are looking for jobs. And it has dropped in the past few months to its lowest point since the depth of the pandemic. Some people exit the labor force because they want to, but some do it because they have to, which is why we're launching a new series today to tell their stories called Clocked Out.
5: My name is Brian O'Connell, and I'm 72 years old. I'm a retired Air Force aviator. I then became an Air Force junior ROTC instructor. So I taught for over 8 years, and then my eyesight started going south. I was diagnosed with glaucoma while I was still on active duty in the Air Force. And then about 15 years after I was diagnosed, I had a pressure spike, and that's when I experienced immediate vision loss. In early 2016, I realized that I didn't think that I was going to be able to continue to teach. So at the end of the school year, I retired. It was very difficult to step away because it was not on my terms. I really enjoyed what I was doing as a teacher. I enjoyed the daily interaction with the students. I enjoyed the extracurricular activities that I was part of. Things were a little dark and sometimes, and I started avoiding just being around other people who I knew because I was not able to see their faces, and therefore I felt uncomfortable. Until one day, my wife was reading a letter to the editor to the local newspaper from a veteran who wrote in about a program the Department of Veterans Affairs offers, the VA, called the Blind Rehabilitation Center. It's a service to basically teach veterans how to deal with that, technology and orientation and mobility and life skills. I learned a tremendous amount. In 2022, my friend and former fellow instructor told me that the guy who replaced me was also going to retire, and there was no one who was going to replace him. And so I said to him, almost without thinking too hard about it, if you don't mind a blind guy coming back, I'll come back and I'll teach. I came back and started teaching in January of 2023. My process was different, but the result was the same. I was their teacher, I was their instructor. My fellow instructor and I were teammates again. We taught together for another 2.5 years until he was ready to retire. And at that point, I said, hey man, we'll go out together, and this time it's on my terms.
26: 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That's also where you can submit your own story. In Washington, I'm Kimberly Adams with the Marketplace Morning Report. 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
3: Welcome to NewsHour. It's live from the BBC World Service in London. I'm Tim Franks. The Spanish Prime Minister faces Parliament and a mounting crisis over the mass influx of migrants from North Africa.
7: No one has provided the Spanish government with any solid evidence that this mass influx into the Spanish city of Ceuta was planned or carried out by the Moroccan authorities.
3: Also, new warnings from the UN over a supersized El Niño weather event. One of the feminist icons of the 20th century, Gloria Steinem, has died at the age of 92.
8: For the first time in my life, I heard women tell the truth about being one of every three American women who has needed an abortion at some time in her lifetime.
3: We'll try to get a measure of her fame and impact. And a big moment for our least explored planet as two European probes reach Mercury. After the news.
9: BBC News with Neil Nunes. The UN's weather agency has warned that the current El Niño system has the potential to deliver a massive blow to communities and economies across the world. Forecasters say the phenomenon, which causes temperatures to rise in the Pacific Ocean, could be the strongest for more than 70 years and last until at least February. Celeste Solo is head of the World Meteorological Organization.
10: So many sectors will be affected: agriculture, trade, fisheries, health, energy, transport, water resources, disaster management, to name but a few. We are already seeing disruption and devastation from droughts and floods and extreme weather. We expect these impacts to multiply and cascade as El Niño intensifies.
9: Hundreds more students and teachers in Indonesia have fallen ill from food poisoning after eating government-issued free meals. The principal of a high school in central Java has said that more than 700 students and 25 teachers have been suffering from diarrhea and vomiting after consuming grilled chicken. Almost 1,000 Indonesians had already fallen ill in separate incidents. More than 80 migrants are believed to have died trying to reach Spain's Canary Islands from West Africa. Spanish rescue teams found 44 survivors, all male, on board a boat which was intercepted near Gran Canaria on Thursday. Here's Guy Hedgeco.
11: In total, we're told that 128 people did leave Gambia in West Africa in this boat in early or the first week of August. Now, we know that there were some women on board who clearly perished during the journey. And we know that there was at least one baby on board as well who also perished. The survivors have been taken in the Canary Islands, are undergoing medical treatment, and that's prior to undergoing some legal procedures.
9: Meanwhile, Spain's prime minister says there's no solid evidence that Morocco orchestrated a mass influx of migrants into the North African territory of Ceuta. Pedro Sanchez told Parliament no one foresaw the crossing of more than 70,000 people over the border in July.
12: 4 out of every 5 migrants swam across the breakwater. Faced with this situation, the Spanish officers deployed at the border had to decide whether to let the people through temporarily or to try to hold them back by force. The latter would almost certainly have led to an even greater tragedy. The fact is, our officers had to make an operational decision within minutes. They had to choose between securing the border in the short term or protecting human life. They chose to protect human life.
9: This is the world news from the BBC. Britain's Prime Minister Andy Burnham is meeting President Macron of France in London, with curbing irregular migration high on the agenda. France is deploying a new team of police officers to its western beaches to try to stop migrants on large, overcrowded vessels from crossing to the Channel to Britain. The two leaders are also expected to discuss closer economic ties between Britain and the EU. Japan is planning to introduce tougher driving tests for some motorists aged over 75 to curb rising number of accidents involving elderly people. These would include checks on how they use the accelerator and brake pedals. The American feminist writer and activist Gloria Steinem has died at the age of 92. One of the most prominent figures in the women's movement of the 60s and 70s, she campaigned for gender equality and abortion rights. Judy Frankel looks back at her life.
13: Gloria Steinem never craved the limelight. She said she hated public speaking and was afraid of conflict. And yet she became one of the most visible figures in the women's movement, leading marches and arguing passionately to give women equal rights in law, politics, education, and the home. Her feminist awakening came in 1969, when, as co-founder of the New York magazine, she went to cover a hearing of young women talking about their own experiences of having an abortion.
9: Up to 800 North Sea workers remain above a new weight limit for offshore helicopter travel, less than 2 months before the rules come into force. From November, workers must weigh no more than 124 kilograms, including clothing and footwear. The limit was introduced after warnings that Coast Guard rescue equipment could not safely winch heavier workers to safety. That's the latest BBC World News.
3: Hello and welcome to NewsHour. It's coming to you live from the BBC World Service studios in central London. I'm Tim Franks. It was at the end of July that tens of thousands of migrants poured across Africa's only land border with the European Union, crossing from Morocco into the Spanish enclave of Ceuta. You may remember the remarkable, chaotic pictures. More than 140 people died as they tried to swim around the barriers. Although most of the migrants returned to Morocco, thousands have stayed, and a sense of political crisis appears only to be growing for the Spanish Prime Minister, Pedro Sánchez. Today he made his first appearance in Parliament to answer questions about how it could all have happened, who might have been behind it, and how it's been handled by his government. Mr. Sánchez addressed the accusation led by the opposition that Morocco had orchestrated the influx.
7: No one has provided the Spanish government with any solid evidence that this mass influx into the Spanish city of Ceuta was planned or carried out by the Moroccan authorities.
3: But the Prime Minister did indicate that Morocco itself did have questions to answer.
7: From day one, our talk shows and social media were flooded with voices pointing the finger at Morocco, and I accept that. It is clear that Morocco is our southern border and that it plays a key role in managing migration flows into our country. And incidentally, over the course of this month, we have heard two of their ministers make unacceptable statements about Ceuta and Melilla.
3: Nonetheless, it is the Spanish government which is under pressure, not just about its shortcomings to this point, but also about how it's going to handle thousands of asylum applications and look after the many hundreds of migrant children who have now arrived in Ceuta. Domènec Ruiz de Vesa is a recent member of the European Parliament with Spain's governing Socialist Party. What does he make of the government's performance?
14: I think it is clear to anyone that the level of anticipation of this crisis has not been good or sufficient, that the government or the administration, border management and so on, was not sufficiently warned and prepared for what happened. And once it happened, it seems there has been a serious underestimation of the remaining challenge. One thing is to say, okay, 80,000 people entered, which is massive for a city of basically the same population in a very limited geographic space. And then 70,000 within a day come back. It could look like the problem is solved. But okay, 10,000 people are still remaining, including minors that cannot be automatically sent back, including possibly asylum claimants that have to be looked at and their cases processed. Well, 10,000 people is still too much for a city of this population and dimension. Clearly, this was underestimated as a humanitarian challenge.
3: So can I ask you who you think is at fault for that?
14: Well, the Ministry of the Interior, obviously.
3: Right. Well, I mean, and it's significant that you're saying that, because obviously you're a member of the governing party, the Socialist Party. You were a representative for them in the European Parliament until a couple of years ago. So, I mean, you're saying, look, we need to be honest about this and realise that for whatever reason, we have failed to meet the moment.
14: That doesn't mean that efforts have not been undertaken and that the challenge is very, very difficult to handle in the first place. So I don't want to underestimate the seriousness of the challenge and the sincerity of the efforts. But it is clear that we have fallen short on both counts.
3: In terms of who was behind all this, I mean, the Prime Minister has made all sorts of claims about Russia and Israel being behind a campaign to drive people across the border. There have been comments from the police that suggest that they think that Morocco was perhaps behind it, and that's certainly what opposition politicians feel. What are your thoughts on that?
14: Well, according to the evidence we have on the role of Russia and Israel, by the government's own admission, it looks like the role will have been secondary in the sense that it referred not to the instigation of the events, of the massive crossing, but amplification in social media of the crisis itself in order to portray it in the most negative fashion possible, obviously to undermine Spain's reputation and so on. But it has not been at least clearly or explicitly indicated, including by the government, the Spanish government, that they are accusing these two countries of being in the instigation phase of the events, and this is a very important difference. And we have more available evidence from different sources. The New York Times reporting on testimonies of migrants that said, yes, we were guided, even encouraged, by Moroccan Guard. We have Spanish police reports that indicate that level of involvement. So probably the two possibilities are compatible, that there has been involvement by the Moroccan authorities and that there has been a disinformation campaign by countries hostile to the current government in Spain or to the country to amplify the negative reporting of the events themselves.
3: What you make of the support that you've had elsewhere from within the European Union, the European Commission, so the officials which help run the European Union, have said that they're considering the request for help that Spain has made. They're saying we still have some important open questions that need to be answered by the Spanish authorities before we can commit to providing any support. Do you think that's fair enough, or do you are you worried that there isn't enough support being granted by the European Union?
14: Not really. In a situation like that, you cannot have a bureaucratic approach. So this is an emergency. The help from Frontex and from the EU has to arrive as soon as possible.
3: And that was Domènec Ruiz de Vesa, formerly an MEP with Spain's governing Socialist Party. We've had warnings that the arriving natural weather phenomenon known as El Niño could be particularly strong. Today, though, the UN has given us a sense of just how strong and certainly how long. The World Meteorological Organization has said that it could last until at least February and be the most forceful.

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1: Liberties experts in that there is still no sort of legal requirement to use this tool and capability. It is really at the whim of the individual user, in this case, a police officer.
2: Well, you might not have noticed a flock camera on your local roads, but you may have come across videos on social media of people vandalizing the cameras. One of those vandals is a young man who goes by the name Nomark. He's amassed nearly a million followers across Instagram and TikTok, posting videos of himself disabling flock cameras in the Minneapolis area while he's masked. Here's what he told 1A.
3: My name is Nomark. I'm from Minneapolis, and I've been fighting against flock cameras for about 3 months now. I've been doing a lot of different things, like posting videos online, talking about what they're doing, trying to bring awareness to it, and then actually going out and, you know, doing stuff to get rid of flock. I've hosted protests. I had one here in Minneapolis earlier in the month where, you know, a few hundred people showed up protesting against these cameras. You know, there's people very passionate about wanting to get rid of these cameras. I don't like what flock is doing. I don't like how they're kind of essentially setting up a surveillance state. They track, you know, everybody, you know, regardless if they're suspected of a crime or not. They're being severely misused and no one wants them. And yet they still keep popping up in our city and we can't get rid of them. Like no one voted for this. No one chose to have these. They just appeared without our consent and we can't get rid of them. I know there's so many cities that are pushing back against its own citizens to keep these things up. But that's why there's people like me out here who are pushing back, fighting back, because they're so hated.
2: We'll hear more from Nomark a bit later. We're talking to Joseph Cox. He's an investigative reporter and co-founder of 404 Media. And we're hearing from you. Emily emails, I live in Newport, Kentucky, right across the water from Cincinnati. While Newport recently ended their contract with flock cameras, the city of Cincinnati continues to use them, as do other cities in the area. Like many in northern Kentucky, I work and spend quite a bit of time in Cincinnati. It almost feels futile to end a contract with flock cameras in one small town, only to cross into another town and be under the surveillance from those cameras. Are there conversations happening on a regional basis or even on a state and federal basis to address this on a larger level? Well, coming up, we get into the response at the local level, the state level, and the national level, and we still want to hear from you. Email us at 1a@wamu.org. 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Email us at 1a@wamu.org. We'll be right back.

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0: 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Thanks for joining us for 1A on 88.9 WEKU. 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
1: 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His new film, The Uprising, stars Andrew Garfield as a farmer who leads an army against the king. 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

0: It's 1218. 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Thanks for joining us today for 1A. The show continues until 1 o'clock.
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4: We are faced with an aging population and kind of the reality of what that brings for folks.
3: Dana Smith covers the aging beat for the New York Times, and she's the first guest of Bill Goodman and Dr. Jeff Fox as they launch a new healthy aging series.
4: When you talk to kind of the really out there longevity scientists, they say, oh, everyone can live to 120. And I think very few people actually want to do that. They just, you know, want to be as healthy as they can be for as long as possible.
3: Emily Hackney was working two jobs and going to community college in Tazewell, Virginia, when something remarkable happened.
5: I actually got into Harvard. It was so surreal, it almost didn't have meaning until I actually experienced it for myself.
3: Emily's new memoir about Appalachia has hit the New York Times bestseller list. And did you know?
6: Bourbon was the source of workplace safety laws.
3: Brian Hara writes about it in his book, Bourbon Justice, How Whiskey Law Shaped America. Coming up after the news.
7: Live from NPR News, I'm Lakshmi Singh. The former leader of the Federal Emergency Management Agency says the Trump administration is no longer trying to dismantle the agency. NPR's Rebecca Hersher spoke with David Richardson in one of his first interviews since leaving the agency late last year.
8: Richardson took over at FEMA in May 2025.
9: I went there for three things: to get FEMA through hurricane season, either shut it down or drastically reduce its size, and essentially get it ready for rebranding. That's why I went.
8: He was at the agency for about 6 months and says during that time, the Trump administration changed course. And now the country's top disaster agency is here to stay. FEMA and the White House declined to answer questions from NPR about the administration's goals for the agency. Rebecca Hersher, NPR News.
7: Gloria Steinem, a name synonymous with the women's liberation movement in the second half of the 20th century, died yesterday. No cause of death was disclosed. She was 92. Through her work as a social justice activist, journalist, and co-founder of the famed Ms. magazine, Steinem helped lead the fight for more protections regarding abortion, sexual harassment, domestic violence, among other issues that have directly affected millions of historically marginalized people. Every year, the Ig Nobel Prizes are awarded for research that's entertaining and thought-provoking. NPR's Ari Daniel says for the first time, the ceremony took place outside the U.S.
10: Mark Abrams founded the Ig Nobel Prize in 1991.
11: Before last year, almost every winner would find a way to travel to the ceremony from around the world. Last year, of the 10 winners, we ended up with only six of them at the ceremony.
10: Ford didn't want to come to the U.S., citing safety concerns related to unpredictable immigration and visa protocols. So this year, Abrams and his team decided to hold the ceremony abroad, in Switzerland. As for the prizes, the Biomechanics Award went to a team that developed a more rigorous definition of kissing. And the Physics Award was for a group that built the theory around and then prototyped a splash-free urinal. Ari Daniel, NPR News.
7: Today, a federal judge in Boston is considering whether to continue barring the U.S. Postal Service from carrying out changes to mail-in voting ahead of the midterm elections in November. U.S. District Court Judge Indira Talwani said at a hearing today that the USPS has not explained how it planned to regulate mail ballots as part of an executive order from President Trump. We should note the USPS is a financial supporter of NPR. Tomorrow, North Carolina will be the first state to start sending out ballots to voters. This is NPR News. Diesel prices jumped sharply overnight. More from NPR's Scott Horsley.
12: The average price of diesel fuel jumped nearly 10 cents a gallon overnight. AAA says the average cost is now $5.78 a gallon. That's up more than $2 a gallon since the U.S. launched its war against Iran, and just 3 cents shy of the all-time high set back in 2022 following Russia's invasion of Ukraine. Rising diesel prices increase the cost of everything that moves by truck or train. It also raises the cost of operating farm equipment during the busy fall harvest season. Stock in the Campbell's Company fell after the soup and snack maker reported a drop in sales and profits. Campbell's is also cutting its dividend. And the U.S. trade deficit widened in July by 24% as imports rose and exports fell.
7: That's Scott Horsley reporting. In New Hampshire, a public housing provider is facing a lawsuit from its own tenants after installing high-tech sensors in rental units. New Hampshire Public Radio's Todd Bookman with more.
13: Concord's federally funded housing provider installed about 300 sensors, saying it wanted to crack down on people smoking in their apartments or causing noise complaints. The devices don't record video or sound, but instead can track motion, decibel levels, mold, smoke, and even the number of people in an apartment. The ACLU's Nate Wessler says that essentially gives the government a warrantless search.
14: You can tell when someone wakes up in the morning. You can infer if they used an alarm clock or they woke up slowly, how late they stay up. Are they at home or are they not at home? It's motion data. It's how loud they and their guests are being. It's an incredible imposition on people's privacy in their homes.
13: The lawsuit contends the housing authority didn't fully disclose what the sensors were capable of measuring.
7: It's NPR.
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3: Welcome to Eastern Standard, produced by WEKU and Dynamis Productions. I'm Tom Martin. Thanks for joining us. Coming later in this hour, Emily Hackney on her New York Times bestseller, All That's Unseen, an Appalachian memoir, and Louisville attorney Brian Hera on his new book, Bourbon Justice, How Whiskey Law Shaped America. This week begins on the subject of something that's going to or has happened to all of us, aging. Question is, how can we deal with this fact of life in ways that make our senior years as enjoyable and pleasant as possible? And if you're not there yet, still in your 30s, 40s, or 50s, how should you be thinking about aging out of doing things that you take for granted now? Bill Goodman and primary care physician Jeff Fox begin a new Eastern Standard series, Healthy Aging. Their guest, New York Times aging and brain health writer Dana Smith.
16: Dana, thanks so much for joining us on this first of our episodes on healthy aging.
17: Thank you so much for having me. I'm delighted to be here.
16: Jeff and I have talked about your work, and we've certainly read a lot of your material. And from all of that that you do for the New York Times on a regular basis, from the articles, from the Well column, in a variety of areas, from recommendations that you make, studies that you report on. There are interesting pieces on fitness and better sleep and all of that. It just seemed like to me, and one of the things that led us to beginning this segment on Eastern Standard, is that it seems like healthy aging is having a moment. Would you agree?
17: I would definitely agree, yeah. I think first off, you know, the quest for longevity or immortality isn't new. You know, one of the oldest human stories, I think, is the Epic of Gilgamesh and kind of the search for immortality. So this pursuit of longevity is not unique to 2026. But I think that, you know, we are faced with an aging population and kind of the reality of what that brings for folks. And people think about that. I think that the pandemic also had a lot of people kind of evaluating their own health and what they can do and take things into their own hands. And then on the other side, we really do have some exciting science that's happening. You know, there's certainly a lot of money pouring into this area from Silicon Valley. There's a lot of influencers who are telling you how to live your life and what to do. So I think it's really kind of a confluence of trends that we're seeing that has really led to this moment that longevity and healthy aging are having.
18: Well, Dani, you do a lot of writing about a lot of different things in terms of longevity. How do you sort through what might be true, what might be not so true, and not confuse people?
17: Yeah, you know, in all of my reporting, kind of regardless of the topic, I really am looking for consensus. It's pretty rare, actually, that I'll write about a single study. I think that, you know, science is an iterative process. It's always evolving. And so, you know, rather than focus on one single finding that I'm kind of, you know, bringing up to readers, I really want to look where there's a pretty large trend happening. So often I'll kind of do, you know, take a new study and use it as a step back to look at the topic as a whole. And so I think where we see consensus with healthy aging is frankly the really boring stuff. You know, it's diet, it's exercise, it's sleep, it's having strong social connections. It's, you know, trying to keep your stress levels low, taking care of, you know, other aspects of your physical health and mental health. And the really cutting edge or exciting research is exciting. It's maybe promising. It's maybe snake oil. It's hard to tell. But really what I try to report on and convey to readers where they should kind of invest their own time and money right now is really the boring stuff that we all know that we should be doing, but that science really says works. I think that's the kind of the exciting thing about it. It's not just, oh, yeah, you know, get some exercise. It's we can point to study after study after study that show how good it is for your brain and your body on kind of a cellular and molecular level.
16: Dani, you've said that you really do want to help readers understand the latest research that you look at and the recommendations that are meant for them. And you also do such a good job in explaining the evidence and also the risks involved in a lot of what's going on out there. So how do you do that in a way? And you mentioned first about this sort of new thinking on longevity. Is it necessarily always a positive thing that we're thinking about longevity, or are there some negative aspects to, as Jeff mentioned, what might be true and what may not be true? How do you delve into that and divide that up?
17: You know, when thinking about the research itself, one thing I always look for is whether there's data in humans. In people, it sounds pretty simple, but a lot of where the hype lies right now in kind of the more, I don't know, experimental longevity treatments is there's data in mice or cells or yeast, but there's not a lot of data in humans. And so I think when people are considering whether to take a supplement or a peptide, you know, kind of the hottest buzzword right now, you know, really think about where the evidence is actually coming from. And again, it's really those kind of fundamentals of health that we just have tons and tons of data in people to really back up these recommendations. Whereas things that are more experimental, maybe that you've seen an influencer talk about, we really just don't have the data. And I think that is where the issue really lies, is that some of these things could be beneficial, but we don't have data to say that's true or not. We don't have a lot of clinical trials on many supplements and certainly not on peptides. And we also don't know if they're safe or not. So, you know, it could be that something works, but it could cause cancer in the long run. So, you know, there's just a lot of unknowns when it comes to kind of the more experimental longevity treatments. And that uncertainty is certainly frustrating, but I think it's something that's really important to convey. Again, when people are thinking about where to invest their time and money, you know, both of which are not infinite resources. So, yeah, I think that's kind of how I really start to think about these things is what does the evidence say and where is the evidence from?
18: Well, Dani, you have written a lot about peptides and GLPs and things that may make longevity better. I have a lot of patients who take a lot of supplements who say, you know, this is going to help me. May or may not. And just because it's a supplement or something new doesn't mean it doesn't have a side effect also. So how do you tell people about that?
17: Yeah. And honestly, one of the biggest concerns with supplements in terms of their safety is what's in the pill. Does that actually match what's on the label, on the bottle? And I think that this is something that a lot of people don't necessarily understand, that, you know, supplements and certainly peptides are not regulated in the way that an FDA approved drug is. You know, factories aren't being assessed, and, you know, the what's in the supplement bottle oftentimes isn't being tested. So, you know, something could say that it's pure melatonin and it turns out that it has, you know, half of the amount that it says it does, or it could have twice as much as it says it does. And there could also be adulterants or kind of other contaminants that are in that pill. And we just don't know, because it's just a much less regulated market. And so, you know, again, there's the question about efficacy and safety of what you think you're getting. And then there's the reality of what you might actually be getting, which could be totally different. And so that's where I really urge caution, especially when it comes to supplements. I think that your average multivitamin is fairly safe. But again, when you're seeing something that is sold by an influencer, maybe you've encountered it online or, you know, in a Reddit forum about longevity, like I think just really urging caution, do you actually know what you're taking? And another thing is, what I often hear from researchers, which I really like, is why are you taking the supplement? You know, if someone has a deficiency in vitamin D or another nutrient, you know, then you're supplementing it with the pill. But if you're at a healthy state, then more isn't necessarily better. And so I think really thinking about the rationale of why you're taking something is an important step as well.
16: Dana, do you think that the research, the science that is being done today is more helpful for individuals, just average citizens, when they're looking at a healthier lifestyle or the possibility that they might live beyond the average age of men and women? That has to be a good thing, but it also has to be measured in a certain way that they don't go, as you have talked about, beyond reason and to take something that they're not really comfortable with, or that their primary physician or their geriatric care person hasn't recommended for them. Even though we're all striving to live better, to live longer, that has to be taken with a measure of caution.
17: Yeah, one trend that I think is really interesting and potentially has a lot of promise is the trend in longevity medicine of doing a lot of testing and kind of personalized medicine, and also a lot of preventive medicine. When I speak with longevity clinicians or people who, you know, say they practice quote unquote longevity medicine, that's a really big emphasis, is that it's a big focus on prevention. So we want to not only treat you when you have diabetes, but treat you when you have prediabetes or even stop you from developing prediabetes. And we want it to be personalized to you. And so that can involve a lot of blood testing or a continuous glucose monitor, or, you know, a full body MRI. And I think that these are very seductive. Like, we all want to know, or many of us want to know more about ourselves and kind of what our risks are and what we can do to prevent it. And so I think that the field has really good intentions in that way. But again, there's a gap in that we don't actually know if a personalized treatment is better for someone than, again, the kind of standard recommendations of eat fruits and vegetables and get 7 to 8 hours of sleep and get, you know, 150 minutes of physical activity every week. We know stopping disease early, preventing disease from starting is very, very important. You know, I think preventive medicine

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1: Predict Alzheimer's disease. You know, when I do that with patients, I said, okay, when we're doing a blood test to predict something, what are you going to do with that information? And so I'm not sure how reliable that test is, or does it change anything we do? I mean, if it's positive, you say diet and exercise. If it's negative, you say diet and exercise. What do you think?
2: I think that's a great point. And I actually just had another story about that exact test this morning. And you know, I really understand why people want to take it. You know, many people who are taking these as a potential predictive test, you know, they've seen their parents or other loved ones succumb to Alzheimer's. It's a devastating condition. And I think a lot of people want to know, what does their future hold and how can they potentially plan for it? But it's also really scary to get that information when, like you say, you know, the recommendations, kind of whether you are at risk or not, is diet and exercise. And with Alzheimer's in particular, that could change. You know, there are some clinical trials right now that are happening that are taking the drugs that are already approved to treat Alzheimer's, which have a fairly modest effect, and seeing if they could be used in people who are at risk to either prevent or delay them from developing symptoms. And I think that would be a real breakthrough moment in Alzheimer's care. A lot of neurologists are very excited about the potential for these drugs, but we just don't know if they work yet. Those clinical trials, they're happening, and we hope to have results, I think, in the next year or two. And I think if those are positive, then that would really change things for Alzheimer's treatment in a really exciting way. But it's a huge if, and we just don't know yet. You know, so many drugs have been tried for Alzheimer's and haven't worked. So there's a lot of hope being put on these medications, and maybe they will work and maybe they won't. We'll just have to wait and see.
3: Dana, what would you like the end game to be for the greater society? Do you want people to hear that growing older in a healthy way, doing all the things that you've mentioned a couple of times, is more important than becoming or striving to be a super ager, or looking at that longevity age growing from 80 to 110 and still being able to function? I know they're probably one and the same, but should people be so concerned about the ages that they get to and that they are going to try to achieve? Or is it living healthy every single day?
2: I think it's the latter. And frankly, you know, I love reading through the comments on my articles because people are so sensible in how they respond to them. When you talk to kind of the really out there longevity scientists, they say, oh, everyone can live to 120. And I think very few people actually want to do that. They just, you know, want to be as healthy as they can be for as long as possible. They want to be able to travel in retirement. They want to be able to play with their grandchildren. And I think that that's most people's goal with healthy aging is a really practical lens on it. And I think that's a really healthy perspective, frankly. I think that's kind of the better way to go. And if you can live longer because you're healthier and more active, then that's wonderful. But I think, you know, getting the most out of your years is really most people's goal when it comes to healthy aging.
1: Dana, I think the key you said there is healthy. It's not, we can keep people alive a long time, but you don't necessarily want to do that if it's not a good, healthy life, too.
2: Exactly. And there is a term, health span, that a lot of researchers use when thinking about this. So it's not necessarily your lifespan, how long you live, but it's how long you live healthy. And I will say that a lot of the scientists that I really respect, who I think are doing really interesting work, that's more their focus. They want people to be healthy until 80 rather than living to, and you know, and then maybe die 82 rather than living to 120, but being in poor health for, you know, the last several decades of their life. So they're really trying to push out when people develop these diseases of aging, things like Alzheimer's and dementia, diabetes, cardiovascular disease. So that's a goal with a lot of the research, which I think very much maps onto people's own goals for themselves, is just to stay healthier for longer.
3: Dana, Dr. Fox and I are hopefully going to have several segments on Eastern Standard on a variety of health issues and healthy aging issues. They won't all be scientifically researched, but they might be on how not to fall as you get older. What can you do about frailness? Why getting a dog or a pet in your latter years is good for you? Some things like that. It's not geared.

0: just for those 75 and 85 year old listeners. The message should be getting to the 40, 50, and 60 year olds at the same time. So, as we wrap up on this first segment of Healthy Aging, what would you like for the listeners to hear? What tip or two can you give them about starting earlier with healthy aging, or for someone who's at the point where they maybe are beginning to think about those latter years? What would you like to say to them?
1: That's such a great point. I'm glad you brought that up. I spoke with one researcher recently who said what happens in midlife doesn't stay in midlife. So, you know, that's really kind of where the seeds are planted for healthy aging, is, you know, in your 40s and 50s. So I think that, you know, starting early is a great thing to consider. You know, exercise is really just seems to be the number one thing that I hear over and over again from scientists and doctors, of just the best thing that you can do for your health long term. And that doesn't have to mean, you know, a really intense run. It can just be going for a walk after dinner. One tip I've heard from a lot of people is go for a walk every day, and ideally go for a walk with a friend, because then you're getting some exercise, you're getting some social time. And, you know, I am in midlife, I have young children, you know, you don't have a whole lot of time at this age in life. And so I think trying to be realistic about what's possible for people and just going for a walk every day, I think is hopefully something that many of us can do.
0: Dr. Fox, sounds like a good idea to me.
2: Let's go take a walk.
0: Let's do that. Dana Smith from the New York Times, a health and wellness expert, reporter, correspondent who's been doing this work for a long time. We certainly thank you for joining us on this first segment of Eastern Standard.
1: Thank you so much for having me. I really enjoyed it.
3: I'm Tom Martin, and you're listening to Eastern Standard. And if you just joined us, the hour began with a debut, a new series on healthy aging hosted by Bill Goodman and Dr. Jeff Fox. If you missed it and would like to listen, you'll find the segment on our homepage at esweku.org. Emily Hackney, fresh out of Harvard, is out with her first book, All That's Unseen, an Appalachian memoir, published by Penguin Press. It's Emily's account of an early life about as far removed from that Ivy League campus in Cambridge as you can get. Emily grew up in the Appalachian coalfields town of Tazewell, Virginia, a childhood marked by family dynamics, poverty, and an increasingly intense experience of religious and spiritual control and rebellion. As a teenager, Emily entered a conservative Pentecostal world and became engaged to an older boyfriend whose very controlling influence over her was reinforced by the church's teachings about female obedience and unquestioned male authority. Threading through much of this memoir are accounts of an all-out battle between independence and intuition versus submission. Along the way, she deals beautifully with the assumptions and stereotypes of Appalachian people. Emily Hackney joins us now. Welcome.
4: Well, thank you so much for having me. It's a pleasure to talk to you.
3: Well, let's begin with your favorite place on the planet, Tazewell, Virginia. Take us there, if you would.
4: Well, first of all, I've got to commend you on pronouncing it right, because I rarely hear people pronounce it correctly. So it is a tiny town in Southwest Virginia. The county borders West Virginia. Coal fields, also agriculture. I'd say it's about a 50-50 split. Just a small place, beautiful landscape. Everybody knows everybody, that kind of thing. It's a gorgeous place if you're ever able to visit.
3: There's a great deal of affection for Tazewell in this book. And even so, this is also the place where some very difficult, some very bad things happened to you. As a young girl and then as a teenager, what were you searching for? What did you want life to make clear to you?
4: What an interesting question. I don't know. I think that because I didn't know, I found myself in this church I'd grown up in, but I found myself becoming more deeply involved in it because, you know, it offered answers to what your life should look like, how a person should be, how a woman should be.
3: Reading along as you're going through this indoctrination, if you will, and frequent church services, you seem constantly baffled by what you're hearing and experiencing and seeing. Am I right about that?
4: In a way, I was, and in a way, I wasn't, because it was something that I grew up seeing. But at the same time, it was so extreme, as in the charismatic element of speaking in tongues and people falling out in the spirit. That's, you know, shocking to a child. It feels very violent, feels very unnatural. But in a way, it also felt natural for the atmosphere of the church that I was in. And, you know, I came to see that it was what everybody did. It was expected of you.
5: Why do we need to understand the genuine emotional and the spiritual appeal of the church in order to understand what happened to you?
4: Well, I think there's something very valuable in that charismatic expression of faith. It allows people to be something that they're not in regular life. And I think that that's a huge appeal. It was an appeal to me to feel like I had this very personal, tangible connection with God through experiencing, you know, these visions, speaking in tongues, and these feelings of God inhabiting my body. That was a huge draw for me.
5: I don't want to give anything away here, but that comes back in a very interesting way, way later in the book, when you're talking to a psychiatrist, I believe. Anyway.
4: It sure does.
5: Another relationship was becoming increasingly important in your life, especially in your teenage years. You became engaged to Sam, an older boyfriend, over your parents' objections. They didn't like him. And the church taught that submission to the man that you intended to marry would be evidence of virtue. How did the authority of the church and Sam's authority over you begin to reinforce one another?
4: You know, I talk about in the book how it was never explicitly taught that men are superior to women. It was always implicit. It was always these subtle messages. And, you know, that subtlety over time in a child's mind becomes a reality. It's like, this is accepted as truth. And so I accepted it as true. And at the same time, you know, I'm 14, I'm getting in a relationship with an 18-year-old. I have heard these messages of what a good woman is, what a good girlfriend, what a good wife is. And so as I'm entering into this relationship and getting deeper into it, I have these messages in my mind of how I should be meek and submissive. And, you know, even if these words were not always specifically used, I know in my head that I should be somebody who's appealing to a man. I should be deferential to his authority.
5: Well, then you write of a time when reason and reality were at war with your faith. Was there a particular moment when you began to distinguish a difference between spiritual devotion and surrendering your own judgment?
4: I think the moment stands out in my mind. So I worked at Subway for several years while I was living in Tazewell. This was my high school job. And I had a manager there that she embodied everything that I was taught to believe was bad, that made a woman bad. You know, she had children by several different men, and she'd been in prison, and she'd struggled with addiction. And, you know, in my mind, she was supposed to be the worst person. Like, that's just the worst person you could possibly be. And I was very judgmental of her, but her character was just so kind and so giving. And so it made me question, why am I believing this? What do I believe about this woman, and how is that maybe not entirely true? You know, I had this very black and white way of thinking about people, and she fell somewhere in the gray area, and I had never encountered that before. So it was difficult for me to reckon who she was with who I was taught to think she was.
5: The relationship that I mentioned earlier with Sam, your boyfriend, and who you became engaged to, you describe as painful, deeply disturbing. And I don't want to give away too much of that part of your story, since it really does inform a lot of what follows. But what followed was the realization that you'd come very close to becoming an obedient teenage mom, driven by an assumption that nearly everything you did or thought was a sin. As you wrote those scenes, how did you resist judging the girl that you had been with the knowledge that you have now?
4: You know, when I originally wrote those scenes, I wrote them just a few years out of that relationship, and I was still very angry. I was very angry at what had happened to me, angry that I'd been manipulated and lied to, and just angry that I'd been in this relationship. And I think there was a lot of self-blame because I was so close to the occurrence of it actually happening. But I spent 7 years on this book, and I rewrote scenes over and over and over until the anger started to slowly bleed out of it, and more empathy, I suppose, for myself, and less self-blame. You know, as you get older, you change your perspective on who you were when you were younger. And because I have that gift of time now, I can look back and see, you know, it was very easy for me to be manipulated in a relationship. I was so young. So I have a lot of empathy for younger Emily.
5: Well, listener, I would say when you read this book, and I strongly urge you to read this book, you're going to see that there was a need for catharsis here that most of us don't experience. I mean, there was a true need for catharsis, and you went a little bit wild for a time. You wanted to become somebody new, looking for love, or at least attention, companionship, maybe in all the wrong places.
4: Certainly. I mean, I think that this also goes back to things that I was taught about what I should be like as a woman, and you know, what my value was. I grew up believing that much of my value was reflected back to me in a relationship with a man, that a man's opinion of me was most of my value. And that was a belief that, you know, took a long time to get rid of. So yeah, I sought out validation in many relationships because I was just looking for this thing that I had inside myself, but I didn't know that at the time.
5: Let's get back to the title. The title is All That's Unseen. And you've said in other interviews that I've watched that there were several paths that led to that choice of words. What does that title mean to you now? What was unseen?
4: Yeah, there's so many elements of my book where I'm kind of touching on this theme of invisibility. You know, the large one is probably where I'm at Harvard and I just don't feel seen for myself as a person. I feel that I'm seen as a stereotype. I'm a walking stereotype. People only see my background. They only think of Appalachia in certain terms. So I just felt invisible on the Harvard campus, invisible in the world at large. But there are other elements to it too. You know, the spiritual aspect of what I experienced in my church. The Holy Spirit is this unseen thing, and it's hard to understand what it is and even describe how you experience it. But it's there. It's something that can't be explained. And obviously, it's an invisible thing that's around you, but you can feel it. And there are other elements too. You know, I talk about my dad telling stories. He would tell stories about these monsters in the woods. And I just had this feeling of Appalachia as I knew it. It's this wild thing that was there to be explored, but you didn't know what was really there. And that's kind of what my book is about. Like, what's beneath the surface of everything that you see and what you're taught to believe.
5: Well, given your experiences, your life takes an extraordinary turn. You were working two jobs, sometimes 7 days a week, going to community college. You had applied to several state colleges, and you decided to give Harvard a try. I think you got accepted to Columbia, correct?
4: I did.
5: But Harvard was a long shot, and you didn't think you could afford it, for one thing. And then one day, you got a phone call. Tell us about that.
4: Yeah, I should say, yeah, I had no, I kind of applied as a joke. I mean, I write about this in the book, but, you know, the ex-boyfriend didn't think I could do it. So I had to apply just out of spite. But I did it the night of the application deadline because I didn't think I had a serious chance. So when I get the call, at first I'm like, well, this is a joke. You know, I'm being punked. And it didn't really sink in until I went to visit a few weeks later. My family took me up there to visit, and I was like, oh my gosh, this is where I'm going to be. This is real. Like, I have a place here on this campus. I actually got into Harvard. It was so surreal. It almost didn't have meaning until I actually experienced it for myself.
5: You know, this is a part of your story that I really wanted to kind of drill into for just a second or two, because so many of us have experienced it. There's an old expression, getting above your raisin. Do they say that in Tazewell?
4: Oh, yes.
5: Okay.
4: Yes.
5: Well, it carries a warning about ambition. Don't start thinking you're better than where you came from. There's a deep loyalty to place and people. Did going to Harvard create any tension between wanting that larger life that you were seeking and feeling loyal to the people and the place that it made you?
4: Oh, absolutely. I think that's at the core of what I write about, is this tension of where do I belong after I've left? You know, growing up in a small town, you know people, not many people, but you know people that leave, and then they're kind of judged afterwards. They're not seen the same way. If they return, they're kind of met with a little bit of suspicion and maybe distrust. Like, why did you leave us? You're maybe a traitor now. You don't really belong the same way that you did. And so I felt that, you know, just being away for a single year, I come back home, it's my summer break, and I'm starting to realize that people think different things of me now that I've gone to Harvard. They're surprised I haven't lost my accent. They ask me if I talk with my accent up there. You know, they think that suddenly my political views are just entirely different from what they were before. I'm met with a little bit of distrust. Like, she left us for this big city. Maybe she's not the person we thought that she was. And so it was difficult. It was a reckoning between, do I belong to this place that I once called home? Do I belong to this place that is not really home, but I'm living at? I felt caught in this strange in-between of two places.
5: I read in the book that you encountered another thing that many of us who've left and come back encountered, especially when we've gone to places like Boston or New York, that people have their assumptions about Appalachia. They are, of course, wrapped up in the stereotypes and the tropes that are out there. What stereotypes about the place that you came from do you recall encountering at Harvard, and did any of them surprise or anger you?
4: I would say most of them angered me. Mm-hmm. just because they felt very outlandish. I went to Harvard in 2017, so it was on the heels of the 2016 election. Appalachia had gotten a lot of largely negative attention for the way it largely voted. So people had in their head that I was very conservative, that I was some kind of backwards, ignorant, uneducated person. I got questions like, have you ever shot a gun before? You know, just funny things that, or things that struck me as funny that I wouldn't think were polite to ever ask somebody, mm-hmm. but people felt very comfortable asking me these questions that I felt like were somewhat invasive.
5: Near the end of the book, you're at Harvard still, you are researching for an essay, and you come across an issue of Life magazine from 1964 that really grabbed your attention. And then later, a 2006 book about Appalachia that you hoped would be an improvement on what you had read in Life magazine. It wasn't. What came out of those discoveries?
4: It made me realize that people outside Appalachia, at least in my experience, seem like they want to see Appalachia in a certain way, and not necessarily a positive way. It seemed like the easiest thing to do was to characterize Appalachia by its stereotypes and to portray it as such. And that really made me mad, because it was like there's no room for nuance in the national conversation about what Appalachia is. It was just perpetually portrayed in the same way over and over again, just the negative stereotypes, you know, toothless men and people drinking Mountain Dew and trailers and trash thrown by the side of the road. It was just a very negative image of Appalachia just being portrayed over and over and over.
5: Coming back around to life in Tazewell, one of the things that you observe in the book is that people can live in the very same small town, know many of the same people, encounter many of the same circumstances, and still understand the world in radically different ways. The people in the Deliverance Church viewed life one way. You were seeing it in a different way, increasingly so. It startled you that we're all here in the same building, the same place. I'm not thinking what they're thinking. Can you talk to me about it a bit?
4: Yeah, I'm thinking about, you know, how I worked at, like I said, I worked at Subway, and I was very involved in this church. And so basically everything's a sin, like you were saying. I believe everything's a sin. I'm so scared of living. I'm so scared of life, of doing the wrong thing. And then I'm working here with coworkers that are just out smoking and drinking and partying and cussing, which just, you know, horrified me. It was such an interesting perspective to see how people could live much differently than me. But that makes you question, like, why am I living this way? You know, and I think it's important that you're exposed to all different kinds of people. And these are not people that I've never met before. I mean, I would say I was in the minority of being a very religious person in Tazewell. Plenty of other people there were religious, but not so as much as me or as people in my church. Plenty of people, you know, would drink and smoke, but not, you know, excessively. Everybody falls somewhere on the spectrum.
5: So, Emily, you still call Tazewell your favorite place on earth, but the person looking at Tazewell now is not the girl that we met at the beginning of this book. You're a new mom.
4: Mm-hmm.
5: You have a little girl. I wondered, how does the experience that you've detailed in this book inform you as a mother now?
4: I think about my experiences as a young girl, as a teenager. And of course, you know, this mother's instinct, you want to protect your child, but you also want her to be independent and make decisions for herself. And I don't know that I have enough parenting experience to say how I would balance those two things. In a way, I feel very sad that I'm not raising her in Tazewell, that I'm not raising her in Southwest Virginia, because I live in Central Virginia now, not too far away, but it's still different. And then at the same time, I also am happy to hopefully give her more opportunities than I had growing up.
5: Well, full confession here, I've been riveted by this book, so riveted that I was still reading it right up to the minute when I had to leave for the studio. I've just finished taking in your Harvard experience, and that alone could be a book in my book, but I'm going to finish it tonight, I promise. But in the meantime, what do you hope I'll carry with me from the experience of All That's Unseen, an Appalachian memoir?
4: Well, I know that you know Appalachia is a very diverse place. It's not one thing. It's not its stereotypes. I largely wrote it because I wanted the world to see that, or at least, you know, a few people to see it. It's kind of blown up in a way I haven't expected, but I've gotten a lot of messages from people who have thanked me for helping them understand their experience in Appalachia or even outside of Appalachia. You know, they're not Appalachian, but they found themselves in a place that they don't feel like they belong in, or they've struggled in, you know, a difficult religious setting or a difficult relationship. So I hope that you're able to relate to some of the themes in it in the way that other people have reached out to me and told me they have.
5: You know, it just dawned on me, I've got to ask you this. It's one thing to graduate from Harvard alone. That's a huge deal. But then this book lands on the New York Times bestseller list. That had to be a pretty happy moment.
4: It sure was. It was extremely unexpected, and I still don't quite feel like it's real.
5: Well, it sure is. Emily Hackney is author of All That's Unseen, an Appalachian memoir published by Penguin Press. Thank you so much for joining us.
4: Thank you so much for having me. It's just been wonderful to talk to you.
5: Joining us now is Brian Hara, a Louisville attorney and author of Bourbon Justice, How Whiskey Law Shaped America. It's a book about bourbon, certainly, but it's also a book about contracts, trademarks, regulation, consumer protection, taxation, fraud, and the ways a young nation tried to define fairness in the marketplace. Hara's central idea is a striking one. If you want to understand American commercial law, you could do worse than begin with a barrel of whiskey. Bourbon was not just something Americans made, sold, drank, taxed, and fought over. It was something they litigated, and those fights over names, quality, ownership, labels, taxes, and reputation helped shape the legal rules that still govern business today. Brian Hara joins us now. Welcome, Brian.
6: Well, thanks so much for having me.
5: The title of your book makes a striking claim, Bourbon Justice, How Whiskey Law Shaped America. So before we get into the cases themselves, what first convinced you that the history of bourbon was also, in a meaningful way, a history of American law?
6: Well, it started with stumbling upon an old trademark case from 1881. A lot of what I do during the day deals with trademark litigation, and I stumbled upon an 1881 case that involved the James Pepper Distillery and LeBrow and Graham, which is now Woodford Reserve. And I found this remarkable decision. It was written by a U.S. Supreme Court justice, and it analyzed what a trademark really was. And I ended up using this case in litigation where I argued before the Sixth Circuit in 2018. So I'm using 1881 authority today. And that's really what drove me to look for other cases in the bourbon industry. And slowly but surely, I found that because warehouses and distilleries were really dangerous places in the 1800s with open flywheels grabbing workers' arms and chewing them up and barrels falling three stories and crushing people, bourbon was the source of workplace safety laws. I found that with selling interests in barrels, essentially like negotiable instruments, bourbon had a role in setting the law for negotiable instruments. It had a role in setting contract law because everything to do with bourbon, from its distillation to its warehousing to its selling, all dealt with contracts. And trademark really was at the forefront of American litigation. If it weren't bourbon, it may have been something else, but bourbon was the industry of the day. It's the industry that had high competitiveness, and it's the first industry that realized that it needed to protect its name, image, and likeness.
5: Well, I want to ask about a specific point that you discuss early in the book, the problem of rectifiers and adulterated whiskey, and the eventual passage of the Bottled in Bond Act in 1897, at a time when questionable products could be altered, colored, or flavored and still sold as whiskey. What was really at stake in that fight, and why do you see it as an important chapter in the history of consumer protection?
6: Well, to start from the end, it was the nation's first Consumer Protection Act. Think of this time frame, and you might remember in high school reading The Jungle. So a lot of us know that meatpacking plants were not only dangerous, but that packers were adding all sorts of chemicals and preservatives into the meat, and you really weren't sure what you were getting. It turns out that milk production was bad as well. There was an incentive to thin the milk with water, and it wasn't always clean water. So if you've ever seen watered down milk, you know you need to thicken it up. So chalk and those sorts of things were added to thicken the milk. Candy was made with different sorts of minerals that turned out to be poisonous to give it bright color. There were false medicinal claims being made left and right. There were medicines that used things like cocaine. So there were all these dangerous products for the American consumer. But the first Consumer Protection Act was the Bottled in Bond Act of 1897, which I find remarkable. To go back around to the front of your question, rectifiers caused this because they could essentially take vodka and add coloring and flavoring agents. Some of them were safe, but a lot of them weren't safe. I found a case where hydrochloric acid was added to it, and another where tobacco spit was used for the coloring. So incredibly gross at the least and dangerous in other cases, additives were used by these rectifiers who would basically start with vodka, which you can distill in a day, add your ingredients to it, and by the night you could have something that looked and more or less tasted like whiskey. And there were no laws that prohibited these rectifiers from calling their concoction a 10-year Kentucky bourbon whiskey when it was made yesterday. So I could have come in as a rectifier and I could have called it Harrah's Old Crow whiskey because there wasn't really any protection that Old Crow could have asserted against me for me using its brand. So it was this intertwining of both consumer protection and IP protection that really had producers of straight bourbon whiskey and these rectifiers fighting on all fronts for about 40 years.
5: Gosh, hearing all that, it's a wonder we've made it this far.
6: it's remarkable sometimes.
5: Yeah. There is this interesting tension running through the book between freewheeling entrepreneurship and the need for rules. Were the early bourbon distillers asking government to stay out of their business, or when it suited them, asking the law to protect their brands and products?
6: It was an evolution. Initially, they didn't want the government involved at all. And that's, I think, how a lot of business started and this caveat emptor mindset started. And bourbon wasn't taxed all of the time. It actually was the nation's first excise tax, and every time we fought a war, they would reinstitute the tax. And during the Civil War, they reinstituted the tax again on bourbon production, on all whiskey production, and it's stuck ever since then. The first distiller who embraced high taxation and who embraced this government involvement and this bureaucracy involved in whiskey production was Colonel E.H. Taylor. And it was groundbreaking for a distiller to embrace those sorts of things. But it was also connected to the fight against rectifiers. He thought that if he made his Kentucky Straight Bourbon whiskey, and it had the endorsement of the federal government, not only through the Bottle and Bond Act, which gave it a sense of purity, but he paid his taxes. He could tell everyone in the world that his bourbon whiskey was the only whiskey, not the rectifier's whiskey, that was guaranteed to be pure.
5: He emerges in the book as an especially important but also a complicated figure in this history. Why complicated?
6: He was certainly gregarious. He certainly could convince people to like him, but deep down, he committed a lot of fraud. He sold the same barrel of whiskey several times over, and it caught up with him a few times during his life. He was a roller coaster as far as ups and downs in the success of his business. And we look to him today as the first person to marry both the traditional way of making bourbon and making it in a more industrial, modern setting. So we see a lot of that through a lot of the distillers. I think a lot of them would be distasteful to our common sense that we have today. But I think it makes it all the more interesting. This is the world that existed then, and I think we have to always remind ourselves of that.
5: You write about lawsuits involving names, reputations, and ownership, and in a business that's built around family names and inherited identities, what happened when the law had to decide who actually had the right to a name?
6: This is one of the areas where bourbon law led the development of this area of American commercial law. A lot of times a distiller would have someone learning at his feet, and that was most often a son. So you have your apprentice, it's your son. Sometimes you have many sons. Each of the sons open their own distilleries. They're all using the same name, and this happened with the Dant family, which is more of a bottom shelf whiskey today, but it was a very popular whiskey in the 1800s. Once they sold to larger conglomerates, they sued each other over who could use Dant. There was also a lawsuit over Maker's Mark. The Maker's Mark family had been distillers for five generations, and when they split off and formed Maker's Mark, they initially wanted to call themselves the T.W. Samuels Distillery. A court ruled they couldn't do it. There are plenty of examples through bourbon history of when you can use your own name and when you can't. And to boil it down to a nutshell, it's essentially whether or not you're going to cause confusion. So were there earlier family members that used that name? If that's the case, you're probably going to cause confusion. If you're the first one to use your name, or if you've been using your name before the others did, then you're more likely to be able to use your name on your own label.
5: Well, there is also a larger American story here. As the country moved from a relatively unregulated economy toward a more modern system of commercial law, what can the bourbon industry tell us about that transition?
6: Well, each time that bourbon surged in popularity over the last two centuries, we've seen charlatans, forgeries, cheats, tax evaders, all of those, each time. And each time we've responded by embracing that we're a nation of laws. And sometimes it takes a little too long to enact a new law. Other times, the pendulum of overregulation shifts too far, like it did for prohibition. But looking at the broad picture, what I see in bourbon is that bourbon helped create a level playing field, fair competition, and through the Bottled and Bond Act and other federal law, helped create a product that can be as safe as it can be. It's alcohol, so a lot of folks will say it's not safe, but it's a product that is as safe as it can be. that's what I've learned about this tug of back and forth with regulation throughout American commerce. And I think bourbon is a great case study for this.
5: Well, Brian, after researching all of these lawsuits and feuds and questionable practices and larger-than-life characters and personalities, was there one case or one character that most changed your own understanding of the bourbon industry?
6: It has to be Colonel Taylor again. I brought him up earlier, but he was not only a huge figure in bourbon, but he was the most litigious by far. I could have cited another 20 cases in bourbon justice that involved Colonel Taylor. He was involved in litigation with George T. Stagg for about 13 years over Stagg's use of Taylor's name. He had another 10-year stint of litigation against another Colonel Taylor, if you can believe it or not. There were two Colonel Taylors making whiskey at the same time. He was just as likely to be sued as he was to sue, and he helped establish a lot of the laws that we take for granted today. So he's really the one that I think I owe as an inspiration for bourbon justice.
5: Well, when somebody pours a glass of bourbon after reading Bourbon Justice, what do you hope they see in that glass that they might not have seen before?
6: Well, I hope that they see that through becoming a nation of laws, it's an ongoing process of finding a balance that avoids things like being too paternalistic or taxing an industry into oblivion. We tried both of those. We tried taking away liberties. But it's a balance with protecting consumers and providing a safe product and protecting workers. And the bourbon industry, through lawsuits that came out of Kentucky, did all of those things. And I hope people can see that we can find that balance, and we can find it in other industries, and we can find it in other aspects of our lives, too.
5: That's Brian Hara, Louisville attorney and author of Bourbon Justice, How Whiskey Law Shaped America. Thank you so much, Brian.
6: Well, thanks so much for having me, and I appreciate your interest.
5: Thanks for joining us. 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Mike Savage, executive producer. Neil Kesterson, sound designer and technical director. Ella Fitzgeraldine, studio dog. 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
9: Welcome to the newsroom with Will Chalk. Coming up, Israel's national security minister unveils a plan to remove almost 2 million Palestinians from Gaza.
10: We must seize this historic opportunity. Since the beginning of the war, I've been demanding the implementation of the idea of encouraging emigration from Gaza.
9: Could it actually happen, and what would the international reaction be? We'll ask our Middle East analysts shortly. We're also in Venezuela, getting reaction to a deal that's given the US control of more than a fifth of the country's oil.
11: It's crazy.
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13: Louis through.
9: Awkward, isn't it? But what can its rise teach us about the changing media landscape? More after the news.
11: BBC News with Eileen McHugh. Israel's far-right National Security Minister, Itamar Ben-Gvir, has outlined a plan for almost 2 million Palestinians to leave Gaza within the next 7 years. Mr. Ben-Gvir insisted the plan was realistic. Katie Watson reports from Jerusalem.
15: More than a year after Donald Trump's plan to take over Gaza, a move that shocked the world, another proposal. Itamar Ben-Gvir has called it Disengagement 710, a reference to October 7, 2023, when Hamas attacked Israel. It includes a free ticket for Palestinians who leave and a payment to countries willing to accept them, although he didn't specify who had signed up. Mr. Ben-Gvir said any migration would be voluntary. Under the Geneva Convention, forced displacement of civilians in occupied territory is considered a war crime. The Israeli Defence Minister, Israel Katz, said earlier this week that Israel had plans to remove Palestinians from Gaza, but was waiting for US approval.
11: Hundreds more students and teachers in Indonesia are suffering from food poisoning after eating government-issued free meals. Officials in central Java say more than 700 students and 25 teachers have been suffering from diarrhea and vomiting after consuming grilled chicken. Almost 1,000 Indonesians had already fallen ill in separate incidents. The American companies Blue Origin and SpaceX have withdrawn from next week's International Space Summit in Paris. This follows reports of pressure from the US government. Here's Ella Bicknell.
16: President Macron's space summit has been in the works for more than a year now. But just 5 days before 120 countries are due to meet in Paris, four US space companies have pulled out, including Jeff Bezos's Blue Origin and Elon Musk's SpaceX. A White House official is said to have told the companies that attending could be seen as support for EU policies and that France's failure to coordinate with America on the summit showed anti-competitive practices. The French government says the event is an open dialogue about the future of space.
11: Survivors and relatives of victims of the 1960 Sharpeville massacre have sued the South African government over its failure to repeal an apartheid-era law, blocking them from seeking justice and compensation. The shooting dead of 69 people at a demonstration was a defining moment in the fight against white minority rule, but the law has shielded those responsible from prosecution. More from Pumza Falani.
17: At the core of what these survivors and their relatives are talking about, they're saying they want to see a sense of accountability. They've also mentioned that the record for years had reflected that somehow the crowd was to blame for what happened on that day. They want the record set straight. So firstly, it's accountability. It's correcting what happened and then assigning accountability to the people that were responsible. They want to see people brought to justice.
11: World News from the BBC. A UN fact-finding report says foreign networks are fueling Sudan's civil war. The report says they are supplying drones that are worsening violence against civilians. Barbara Pletasha reports.
18: UN investigators said they'd found grounds to believe that a transnational network was supplying the rapid support forces. They said the United Arab Emirates and Colombia were using Chad, Libya and Somalia to facilitate delivery of weapons, equipment, logistics and training to the RSF. This included drones and advanced weapons operated by Colombian mercenaries. The investigators said they'd also found evidence that the Sudanese army was getting foreign supplies of combat drones and munitions that can hover over an area before striking a target. The UAE has rejected the allegations. Somalia says it's taking them seriously, and Colombia says it's working to stop its nationals from taking part in foreign conflicts.
11: At least 37 people are reported to have died after inhaling fumes while allegedly stealing petroleum products from a pipeline in southern Nigeria. A local environmental group says the incident happened at a jetty in Rivers State as fuel was being pumped through the pipeline at high pressure. Syria says it's begun destroying remnants of an Assad-era chemical weapons program, which it had discovered earlier this year. The remnants of Bashar al-Assad's clandestine program included raw materials and munitions similar to those used in deadly gas attacks during the civil war. Syria's ambassador to the UN, Ibrahim Olabi, said his country was protecting the world, but criticised Israel for carrying out attacks in Syria that impeded some recovery and destruction operations. The chipmaker Nvidia has agreed to buy the artificial intelligence platform Hugging Face in a deal worth nearly $13 billion. Hugging Face is used by developers and researchers to share, test and customise AI tools. In July, the firm made headlines when some OpenAI models went rogue and hacked into the platform. BBC News.
9: Hello and welcome to the newsroom from the BBC World Service. I'm Will Chalk. Israel's far-right National Security Minister, Itamar Ben-Gvir, is notorious for his hard line towards Palestinians and has previously attracted both international sanctions and widespread condemnation. It was he who released a video seemingly showing a gallows being built for prisoners last month. His latest plan is to remove almost 2 million Palestinians from Gaza to other countries over the next 7 years. This is what he had to say.
10: We must seize this historic opportunity and bring about a historic solution. Since the beginning of the war, I've been standing, shouting and demanding the implementation of the idea of encouraging emigration from Gaza.
9: With the Prime Minister Benjamin Netanyahu's party struggling in the polls ahead of October's general election, members of his governing coalition are pushing for a tougher strategy in Gaza. Let's dig into this with our Middle East analyst Sebastian Usher, who joins me in the studio now. I mean, Sebastian, Itamar Ben-Gvir, he's known for his inflammatory rhetoric. So how serious is this plan? Would this actually happen?
19: I mean, he's often dismissed as a tangential figure who's on the fringes of Israeli political life. Remember, he's the National Security Minister. He has a party, small but significant, which is a major part of a current coalition and will be needed if Mr. Netanyahu is to win this upcoming election where he's facing a major test. He may well lose it. So what Ben-Gvir set out here may not be brought into practice at all because he may not be in government, but it is a 20-page document. Ben-Gvir presented it as something that's realistic, saying that it's voluntary. That's always the word that any Israeli officials who speak about this use. It's voluntary migration, saying that there are countries who have already agreed to be involved in this. He didn't name any of them. But essentially, it would mean within 7 years, according to what he said, virtually every Palestinian in Gaza would be gone. Now, that is entirely against what the Palestinians themselves have said is acceptable. It's against what anything the international community has accepted. So it's another provocation, as you say, by Ben-Gvir, but he is trying to sell it as something more than that.
9: Yeah, you say voluntary for the countries they might be moved to, presumably not, though, for the Palestinians. I mean, what would be the international implications?
19: Well, I mean, it's a war crime if there's forcible displacement of people. I mean, obviously, that's why, as I say, it's framed by Mr. Ben-Gvir as voluntary. The Israeli Defense Minister, Israel Katz, which gives more credence to this, spoke just yesterday, on Wednesday, saying that Israel does have plans for the removal of Gazans, again, the voluntary removal of Gazans, and is essentially waiting for US approval. Now, remember, not so long ago, President Trump came up with this extraordinary idea for Gaza to be turned into an upmarket or downmarket, whichever way you look at it, holiday resort in which all the Palestinians would have been removed and then might be able to come back to some extent. He walked back on that. But I mean, this has been out there for some time. Israel and its defenders have always said that this is not, the war in Gaza was not about the removal of the Palestinian people. It was not about evicting them from their land. When you have something like this, obviously it weakens that argument a little bit more.
9: And you've mentioned the election a couple of times. I mean, does the evidence show that this is the type of thing that Israeli voters want to see?
19: Well, it's the type of thing that those Israeli voters who want this want. And so will, you know, solidify that support. But I mean, we're also seeing from Mr. Netanyahu, as he was trying to shore up his support, that he is going, as he does in every election, is going harder, more hard line. He won't go as far as Ben-Gvir, but he won't be entirely sorry if Ben-Gvir is able to shore up that support and give him more of a chance to win once again.
9: Sebastian, thank you very much for talking us through that. That's Sebastian Usher, our Middle East analyst, joining me live here in the studio. Well, rescuers are still trying to reach hundreds of hydropower workers, thought to be trapped in the tunnels of a plant in the mountains in northern Nepal after last week's devastating flash flood. The Nepali army says 900 staff are missing from the site. In the region as a whole, more than 1,200 people are now known to have died, and more than 5,000 are still missing. The United Nations has warned an immense challenge lies ahead to reach survivors in isolated Himalayan communities. Our correspondent Azadeh Mashiri has travelled to where these frantic rescue efforts are now focused.
20: Rescuers still hope Nepal's tunnels hold survivors. Yet another attempt at Upper Trishuli 1. More than a week has passed, and every hour counts. Finding a safe place to land, a challenge. The tunnel, flooded, choked with mud and debris. Rescuers deploy a drone to see what's ahead. Rafts, the only way to travel deeper inside. Almost immediately, they find a body part. They reach an underground chamber. There, rescuers hope they'll find survivors. They didn't. Some feel all is already lost. Ram Bahadur Tamang was one of the Upper Trishuli 1 workers. He survived because he was outside the tunnel that day. But three of his cousins are trapped. He believes they're dead and is waiting to recover their bodies.
2: No, I will never work in a tunnel again. I'm hurting and it's killing me inside. What am I going to do now? I can't find my friends. I won't return to my village without them.
20: Nepal insists climate change is to blame for this disaster.
21: Even after all the destruction we've witnessed this week, it's hard not to take in just how stunning this entire area is. And Nepal is now talking about injustice, about the fact that even though it's one of the lowest emitters of global greenhouse gas emissions, it's one of the most vulnerable to climate change. And it's singling out countries like the United States, China, India as top emitters, and now asking for urgent financial help from a special UN fund for climate-related disasters to recover from this past week's events.
9: Azadeh Mashiri there. Right, onto a major journey of billions of kilometres for a unique spacecraft and its two precious probes that's entering its final phase of a mission to explore Mercury, the smallest and least understood planet in our solar system. The two probes are now nearing the planet and are separating from their main module, heading towards Mercury. Azul Pinochet-Balos from the European Space Agency, which is behind the project, explained the importance of the so-called BEPI Colombo mission, which left Earth more than 8 years ago.
22: This is the long-awaited Mercury transfer module separation milestone, the first of a series of key maneuvers the BEPI Colombo mission control team will need to perform in the coming months to ensure that BEPI Colombo reaches the planet Mercury by the end of this year.
9: So other than the obvious reasons, why is this so tricky? Well, Mercury is only slightly bigger than the Moon. It's got a relatively tiny mass. That means its gravitational pull is extremely weak compared to the Sun, and that makes it hard for spacecraft to approach the planet without ending up incinerated or lost in space. Professor Susie Imber is a professor of planetary science at the University of Leicester here in the UK. She's on the team that built an instrument on board one of the two probes. Tim Franks asked her for more details about the mission and the importance of today's separation procedure.
23: We're disconnecting our spacecraft from this transfer module, which itself is a fairly stressful thing. And then our instruments actually finally, some of them will see first light, and they've been on their journey for 8 years. We haven't been able to test some of these systems at all. So we'll have the first opportunity just to see whether everything's working as it should be.
24: Oh, my goodness. Well, I want to hear about what sorts of things you're hoping to measure and to detect. But I mean, just in terms of the journey, I mean, I was reading 18 loops of the sun, 8.5 billion kilometres. It's the most remarkable journey just to get to this point.
23: It's unimaginable, isn't it, the distances that we've had to travel. And that's really because Mercury is incredibly difficult to get to, much harder to get to Mercury than to the outer solar system, actually. And that's because you're sort of falling towards the sun and you want to end up in the same place, moving in the same direction as Mercury, so you can be captured by its very weak gravitational field. And that means that you have to do these laps of the solar system, sort of gradually spiraling towards where Mercury is, until this moment, really, over the next few months, we detach from this transfer module and then gradually we end up in our final orbits around the planet itself.
24: Right. Well, that explains why I was also reading that Mercury, I mean, it seemed odd, given that it wasn't, in relative terms, sort of that far away as some other planets, but why it had been our least explored planet. But given that, what are you, with the instruments that you've been part of creating? What are you hoping to look at?
23: Partly the journey, but of course it's also the incredible radiation environment and the thermal stress on your spacecraft as Mercury is incredibly hot. So yeah, those challenges are quite difficult to overcome. But we've built one of the 11 instruments on board the European Space Agency spacecraft, and our X-ray spectrometer is going to show us what the surface is made of. So for the first time, we'll get incredible resolution data back as to what Mercury is made of itself. And we'll also be looking at Mercury's aurora, which we see in X-rays. So we're hoping to get some data back over the next few months that will allow us to begin both of those scientific investigations.
9: Susie Imber there, a professor of planetary science at the University of Leicester in central England. You're listening to the newsroom from the BBC World Service with me, Will Chalk. Donald Trump has made no secret of the fact that his violent intervention in Venezuela in January had a lot to do with one thing: oil. And on the basis of the deal that US Energy Secretary Chris Wright finalised in Caracas on Wednesday, he's going to get what he wanted. It grants a US-led company a 100-year concession for a majority control of more than a fifth of the country's oil. However, the decision to give the US so much control has met with opposition from both ends of the political spectrum in Venezuela. Our Latin America correspondent Will Grant is in Caracas.
0: In the streets of the Venezuelan capital, people remain unconvinced. Most say they're in the dark as to the contents of the deal.
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1: Last year, which was good fun.
2: Seriously?
1: So, yeah, yeah.
2: Yeah. What kind of music?
1: Well, kind of rootsy, you know, dad music, you know, what can I say?
2: Dad music. Wait, what's the name of the
1: single? I'm not 20, you know, I'm a bit older than that, so, you know, it's got to be mellow music, you know.
2: Yeah. Oh, we're going to have to find this single. Yeah.
1: Oh, my Lord.
2: But, you know, I mean, your films are famous for not really leading people on how to feel. Like, the score does not work in that way. And so I was really fascinated when I saw that you had wrote the lyrics here, because I feel like you're very intentional in the way you use sound and the way you use score. You never lead us. You know how music can elicit a feeling.
1: It's very, very important. You want people to be drawn into a story, and then you've got to let them have the experience of the movie, and then they take from it what they take from it. You know, you never want to tell people what to think or feel. You know, part of the magic of movies, I think, is that relationship that you have between the film that you make and what the audience bring and take from it.
3: 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When tens of thousands of English farmers and laborers rose up against the crown. We'll continue our conversation after a short break. This is Fresh Air.
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3: This is Fresh Air, and today we're talking with award-winning film director Paul Greengrass. His latest film, The Uprising, stars Andrew Garfield as a farmer who rises to lead the Peasants' Revolt of 1381. 20 years ago, Greengrass made United 93, which recreates in real time the hijacked flight on September 11th, where passengers fought back. He built it from the official record and interviews with more than 100 family members of those on board.
2: You know, Paul, rewatching United 93, I mean, it really took me back to that day. Mm-hmm. And I was trying to find the right ways to articulate this to you. It made me feel innocent again. Mm-hmm. It took me to the place I felt when it happened, mm-hmm. and when we didn't really know what this all meant. Mm-hmm. And I happened to be watching it with my 19-year-old daughter. And I looked over at her at a certain point, and she was just sobbing, and I sobbed too. And it was the first time in a long time that I've cried about September 11th.
1: Mm. Well, it remains a great, you know, pivotal event, a great wound. I mean, it was an intense film to make. It was a great privilege to make it, I think, for all of us who took part. And the relationships that we made with those families who lost family members on board, it was the most extraordinary thing. In fact, they're about to have a screening at the Gettysburg Film Festival. And unfortunately, I can't be there because I'm here in Los Angeles, but I sent a message, and there's going to be a lot of family members there, and there's some actors who took part. And one of the things I've actually found it incredibly moving, sort of being taken back to the experience of make,

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1: It's 4:18. Good afternoon. Thanks for joining us for All Things Considered on 88.9 WEKU. We are Lexington's choice for NPR. Be sure to stay with us later in today's program. Republicans see immigration as a winning issue ahead of the midterms as President Trump's administration ramps up arrests and deportations. And in WEKU News, two teens are in police custody in connection to last week's shooting at a Louisville public school's bus stop. These stories and much more later today on All Things Considered.

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3: 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No traffic delays to report across the Commonwealth right now, although our forecast has mostly clear skies overnight tonight, our lows in the mid-70s. We are still under a heat advisory until tomorrow evening at 8 p.m. This is 88.9 WEKU. It's 420.
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5: From NPR News, this is All Things Considered. I'm Elsa Chang in Culver City, California.
6: And I'm Scott Detrow in Washington. We are now in the final sprint to November and the midterm elections, and there is little question what the top issue is for voters. It is affordability. NPR's senior political correspondent Tamara Keith has been checking in with a group of about a dozen swing voters in swing states, and she's back with her latest installment of Swing Shift. Do we have a theme song for that?
7: I wish.
6: Maybe for next time. We'll work on it. In the meantime, tell us about these voters.
7: You know, they all have a history of changing parties with their votes. At some point in the last decade, every one of them has voted for President Trump. Now, though, they're divided on how he's doing. And what I love about this project is that it's long term. It's not a one off. Mm-hmm. They have agreed to talk to us candidly about their lives and political views over the next 2.5 years through these midterms and the next presidential election. And I check in with them regularly and often start with the same question.
8: A word or phrase I would use to describe the country right now is stuck.
9: I'd say chaotic.
10: Out of control.
11: Dumpster fire.
12: Better, because I think things are getting better.
13: I would say relief.
14: Disoriented.
15: Waiting on the edge right now.
16: Worry. I think everybody is worried about whether or not these prices are going to come down.
7: That was Wally, John, Stephen, Colleen, Lee, Teresa, Evan, Quintero, and Gerald. And NPR has agreed not to use their full names to protect them from professional or personal repercussions for expressing their views.
6: Let's talk a little bit more about what Gerald said, though. Gerald is worried about prices. How much does that come up?
7: A lot. When I first started Swing Shift, the Iran war had just begun and gas prices had spiked. Now, 6 months later, the war is still going and the average price of a gallon of regular unleaded is just over $4. I recently went to Pennsylvania and interviewed three of these voters at length. And in those conversations, the cost of living came up a lot. It's one thing to talk about affordability in the sort of abstract way that it often comes up in politics. It's another to sit in someone's home and really talk about what that means in their daily existence.
17: Do you mind if we use our kitchen?
7: Yeah, no, not a problem. John is 60 years old and lives in Philadelphia with his wife and adult son who has autism. John's daughter just got married and his pride in his kids is infectious. He recently retired after facing some serious health issues and is working part-time as a security guard.
18: I've never made more than $60,000 a year. So you tell me. Now, when I was a kid, that would be, upper middle class. I don't even know if that would be lower middle class now.
7: I ask him the number one issue that will determine his vote, and he doesn't hesitate. Affordability.
18: I don't know how people today can be homeowners. So I worry about that. And just food. You know, so here's a big mistake Trump made. So Trump goes in and says, I'm going to lower your prices.

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1: Good afternoon. This is 88.9 WEKU, Lexington's choice for NPR. Stay with us. Coming up later in today's program, the Ig Nobel Prizes were awarded this week for humorous yet thought-provoking research. This year, the ceremony came with a twist. And Scott Detrow speaks with alternative rock pioneer Ben Folds about the 30th anniversary of the release of his old group's debut album, Ben Folds 5. We'll get these stories and much more coming up later in this hour of All Things Considered on 88.9 WEKU. 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
0: Live from NPR News in Washington, I'm Amy Held. Iran fired at Kuwait today, retaliation for U.S. bombardments earlier this week, prompting renewed concerns for all-out war after a weeks-long lull. President Trump appears to have settled on a dual approach to the conflict, combining economic pressure with force that flares up. In the first White House press briefing in 40 days today, Vice President J.D. Vance was asked when it all may end.
4: I think the reality is, I don't know the answer to that question. You would have to ask the Iranians.
0: Vance said he would not call it a war, but the timeline is contingent on Iran stopping their strikes on ships in the Strait of Hormuz. The price for a gallon of diesel has broken an all-time record in the U.S. According to GasBuddy data, it's now averaging $5.82 a gallon. Since the U.S. launched the war with Iran 6 months ago, diesel fuel is up more than $2 a gallon, jumping a dime just overnight. The price of diesel affects everything that moves by truck or by train. The former leader of the Federal Emergency Management Agency says the Trump administration is no longer trying to dismantle the agency. NPR's Rebecca Hersher spoke with David Richardson in one of his first interviews since leaving the agency. That happened late last year.
5: Richardson took over at FEMA in May 2025.
6: I went there for three things. To get FEMA through hurricane season, either shut it down or drastically reduce its size and essentially get it ready for rebranding. That's why I went.
5: He was at the agency for about 6 months and says during that time, the Trump administration changed course. And now the country's top disaster agency is here to stay. FEMA and the White House declined to answer questions from NPR about the administration's goals for the agency. Rebecca Hersher, NPR News.
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1: It's 4:32, live from the 88.9 WEKU newsroom. I'm Brian Burkhart. Two teenagers are in police custody in connection with the last week's shooting that left a child dead at a Jefferson County Public Schools bus stop. Jess Clark with the Kentucky Center for Investigative Reporting has more on the story.
7: Police say it took 6 days to track down and arrest two teens they say are responsible for the shooting death of 16-year-old Danity Green while she was waiting for her school bus. At a press conference, Louisville Mayor Craig Greenberg said information from witnesses and the city's controversial Flock cameras were key in locating the suspects.
8: This is what is possible when we work in partnership with our community and provide our public safety professionals with the resources they need to enforce our laws.
7: Police say Green had an ongoing conflict with one of the suspects, and when she refused to fight her at her bus stop last Tuesday, the second suspect shot her. Both are charged as juveniles for now, but Greenberg and other officials say they would like to see prosecutors charge them as adults. I'm Jess Clark in Louisville.
1: Another Trump-endorsed Republican running for federal office in Kentucky removed some references to the president from his campaign website.
9: Despite previously touting Trump's endorsement, especially during the primary, Congressman Andy Barr changed the top of his website to remove a prominent reference to the endorsement and changed a photo with the president. Here's what Barr's opponent in the U.S. Senate race, Democrat Charles Booker, had to say about the issue.
10: He can try to take Trump from his website, but he can't remove his lips from Donald Trump's boots. People know who Andy Barr is, and they're not going for it.
9: A spokesperson for Barr says that he's proud of Trump's endorsement and will fight for Kentucky alongside Trump in the Senate. Recent polling has shown Trump with an approval rating of 33%. Some Republicans have expressed frustration with tariffs, stubbornly high inflation, and elevated oil prices as the Iran war drags on. And Kentucky is in the midst of a dangerous stretch of heat, with heat advisories covering much of the state and excessive heat warnings in western Kentucky. You can learn more when you visit us at weku.org. It's 4:35.
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12: This is All Things Considered from NPR News. I'm Elsa Chang in Culver City, California.
13: And I'm Scott Detrow in Washington. Immigration officers are breaking records for how many people they're arresting. And both Republicans and Democrats are hoping the administration's latest strategies will help them this midterm cycle. Here to break down the latest on the politics is NPR's immigration policy correspondent Jimena Bustillo. Hey, Jimena.
14: Hey, Scott.
13: This issue has been so front and center. It's been graphic. It's been emotional for so many voters. It's been very divisive. So how is it playing out in the election?
14: Well, both Republicans and Democrats are trying to find ways to lean into immigration enforcement as one of their top campaign issues this midterm cycle. I analyzed advertisement data from the firm Ad Impact of campaign ads that ran from January to June. And I found that when it comes to immigration, Republicans are spending way more money and running way more ads than Democrats are. And during next week's GOP midterm convention in Texas, there are already several scheduled sessions related to border security, crime and immigration, and other enforcement-related topics. Some Democrats, especially those in states that have seen bigger targeted surges, are trying to speak to the issue as well, but they're largely focused on criticizing the enforcement tactics and the sky-high congressional spending on immigration enforcement. There are still a few months to go before voters make their decisions, and we see if the administration's approach is resonating one way or another at the ballot box. A June Gallup poll showed that there were strong partisan divides on whether immigration was good for the country. Republicans were split, while Democrats largely supported it.
13: We know that the administration has really been pushing to increase the rate of arrests and deportations. It's broken some records. But I'm curious, is it meeting its overall goals?
14: Well, ICE this week announced that it had arrested 50,000 people in the month of August. That's in line with July figures as well. And both of those months were the highest numbers each in a single month under this administration. I spoke with David Hossman of the Deportation Data Project, which is tracking these numbers.
15: All kinds of ICE arrests seem to have been increasing. What's new about the most recent surge is that more arrests seem to be happening now through jails and prisons, through cooperation with state and local authorities. And it suggests that maybe the administration is having more success in working with states and localities.
14: The surge in arrests has been felt throughout the country.
13: Do we have a sense, though, whether all of the people who were arrested were people who entered the country illegally?
14: You know, that is hard to say. When they arrest folks, ICE doesn't necessarily publicly record if someone had legal status and then lost it, thus resulting in their arrest. Over the summer months, hundreds of thousands of people have lost legal status, whether because they were on a temporary protected status that ended, like Haitians, for example, or they're one of the many people whose visas or other permissions to stay are just not being processed. I spoke with Todd Schulte of Forward.us, an immigrant advocacy organization.
16: This is an unprecedented effort both to revoke status to millions of people who have a status today, as well as ramp up deportations.
14: And there is more to come on this front. One of the next groups to potentially lose that temporary protected status is El Salvador, which is the country with the longest lasting TPS designation. About 170,000 people could be affected. So the stripping of status could continue to add to the list of potential ICE targets for arrests.
13: There has been some Republican concern and criticism about the administration's tactics when it comes to these arrests, especially after what happened in Minneapolis at the beginning of the year. Has the administration responded to any of this criticism?
14: To some extent, one of the most bipartisan requests was for ICE to give every officer a body-worn camera to try and get more transparency. ICE told NPR in a statement that they now have all the devices for every officer and agent to have their own, and Mullen told reporters this week that he expects every officer out in the field to have their own by September. But there is skepticism. There's no congressional mandate that officers use the body cameras. And ICE policy does leave it up to the discretion of the ICE director whether the footage gathered is publicly released or not. So we'll see.
13: That is NPR's Jimena Bustillo. Thank you.
14: Thank you.
12: It's been more than a week since devastating floods in Nepal killed at least 1,000 people. Nepali groups in North Texas continue to grieve the loss of friends and family, but they're also determined to help their home country, which is considered the crown jewel of the Himalayas. Priscilla Rice from member station KERA has this report from Plano, Texas.
17: The scent of incense, sitar music, and chants fill the Mystic Mandala Meditation Center. Some of the people come to pray here every week. But this time, they're here for a different reason, grieving the tremendous loss their home country just experienced.
18: Let's come together and sing for Nepal.
17: Some here are still waiting to hear about the fate of their friends, family members, neighbors, and news about affected communities. Others aren't Nepali, but came to show support and help raise money. The flash floods and mudslides devastated dozens of communities, and aside from the death toll, there are more than 4,000 people missing. About 22,000 people of Nepali origin live in the North Texas area, the largest Nepali population in the U.S., according to the Pew Research Center. Vijay Moksha is the founder of the Meditation Center and says people have been trickling in.
19: So I feel that from last week, before that tragedy happened, people have a deeper understanding that, wait, my life is worth something.
17: Musician Ustad Tari Khan, widely recognized as one of the top tabla players in the world, came to the center to play some of his original compositions. He offered his music as a prayer for healing.
20: I'm so sad, very sad, and also help people. This is very good. This is really, really good things about everybody's. And everybody, they have to help to them.
17: Dipesh Raj Pandey grew up in Kathmandu, the capital of Nepal, and has lived in Texas for over two decades. He still has family living in Nepal. All of them are accounted for after the flooding. But he's still hurting. Many of his friends lost their families. He speaks about the beauty of his country, a place he describes as having towering mountains, hills, and flatlands where crops grow.
21: If I try to explain to you what Nepal is almost like trying to explain chocolate to somebody that hasn't eaten chocolate. How do you explain what chocolate is? You'd have to try.
17: He was happy with the full house that showed up to the fundraiser to help Nepal's prime minister's disaster relief fund, and is grateful for those who are helping across borders to send aid to Nepal.
21: Nepalese community, of course, they are doing what they can, but seeing that the whole world coming together gives me hope in humanity.
17: While in Nepal, the death toll continues to rise. In the Dallas area, several organizations, including various religious faiths, are organizing vigils, memorials, and fundraisers to help their motherland. I'm Priscilla Rice in Dallas.

0: 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I'm Megan McCarty-Carino.
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0: An AI future could bring major economic disruption, including job loss. And fewer paychecks can mean less federal tax revenue. Experts say now is the time to rethink that system for the age of AI. Marketplace's Future Effects correspondent David Brancaccio went to Akron, Ohio, once the rubber capital of the world, to see what an earlier tech transformation might tell us about the AI transition ahead.
2: I'm next to what used to be Bridgestone Tire headquarters in the city of Akron, Ohio, now repurposed in part into sleek condos. I'm with David Giffels, co-author of Wheels of Fortune, the story of rubber in Akron. Bridgestone, Firestone, Goodyear, Goodrich, General Tire were all here until...
3: In our book, there's a Firestone executive who just says flatly, the radial tire is the reason that rubber left Akron.
2: New technology, the radial tire out of Europe, lasts twice as long and gets better gas mileage. The old tire factories were set up to make the squishier bias-ply tires, not radials.
3: That single innovation had a triggering effect that devastated an entire town's industry and industrial identity and

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1: Say our tax system, so heavily dependent on taxing human labor, could crack when AI does more of the work.
2: Less taxes on the reduced income can have all kinds of knock-on effects, and people cutting back on their spending, and then the whole economy can go through kind of recessionary crunch type period.
1: University of Virginia economist Lee Lockwood.
2: Most rich country governments, including the U.S., rely very heavily on labor taxation for much of their revenue.
1: Think about it. An AI agent doesn't pay income tax or Social Security, so where's the money going to come from? Now, some, like taxing units of AI, like we tax gallons of gas. But figuring that tax will get harder as more AI computing switches from data centers to happening locally on your phone. Others want the government to cash in on AI corporate profits, either through taxes or stock. But what if AI profits never materialize?
3: I think those who say the current AI companies have no business model are right.
1: Bruce Schneier is a technology expert at Harvard's Kennedy School and author of Rewiring Democracy, How AI Will Transform Our Politics, Government, and Citizenship.
3: The Chinese are giving away their best models. If you are OpenAI or Anthropic, you have like 4 months to recover those hundreds of millions of dollars before your model is not the best model anymore. So nothing can sustain.
1: And if making AI doesn't produce profits, there may be big money to be made using it. We just don't know which companies will really score. One Nobel laureate in economics told me all of this argues for redoubling efforts to collect corporate tax in general.
4: That was Marketplace's David Brancaccio. I'm Megan McCarty-Carino, and that's Marketplace Tech. This is APM.
5: It's 521. This is 88.9 WEKU. Those who knew acclaimed novelist, farmer, and environmentalist Wendell Berry described him as unendingly curious and a great champion of community. Shepard Snyder spoke to some of those people whose lives he shaped.
6: Wendell Berry spent much of his time on his family farm in Henry County, a choice that helped shape him as an advocate for a rural, small way of life. He lived modestly, with limited access to modern inventions like computers or air conditioning. As a contemporary literary giant, he penned 8 novels plus countless short stories, poems, and essays. Berry's work was an extension of his activism. He opposed industrialization and was a staunch supporter of land conservation and community building. Berry died August 31st on his family farm at age 92. His daughter, Mary Berry, cast him as a man of the people.
7: My father worked for working landscapes and working people. He thought you could never think about land without thinking about the people, and thinking about people without thinking about land was equally, and I'll use my word, stupid.
6: During his lifetime, the novelist advocated for protecting Kentucky's Red River Gorge and protested against mountaintop removal and industrial development, sometimes leading to his arrest. Mary says much of what her father wrote about in essays like The Unsettling of America has come to pass.
7: Reviewers often said, He wants to go back. And Daddy would say, I mean, at least they could credit me with the intelligence to know we can't go back.
6: Berry's death this week comes as data center construction overwhelms the national conversation and as the federal government continues to roll back environmental protections. People who knew Berry say the old farmer was surprisingly funny and would often pair his blunt honesty with kindness, empathy, and offbeat humor. Rachel Hampton is a graduate of the Wendell Berry Farming Program and now operates a farm of her own in Ohio.
8: The last few years we've been to Kentucky Arts and Letters Day, and, you know, everybody wants him to read, you know, some passage from Unsettling or, you know, some great work. And he would just read these short stories that were just hilarious. He was like, no, like, I'm just going to do something that you all don't expect.
6: Hampton was never close to Berry. Most of her personal interactions were through speaking events or letters. Despite that, she feels a significant connection.
8: He's written so much, and I feel like if you want to know who he is, like, it's all there. Like, it's in the text.
6: Berry was the 2011 recipient of the National Humanities Medal. Behind his immense body of work was an unflinching curiosity.
8: Everything was worth considering. You know, he has a poem about sorcery.

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1: It's 6:18. Good evening. I'm Brian Burkhart. Thanks for joining us for All Things Considered on 88.9 WEKU. The show continues for another 12 minutes, and then we have Marketplace. 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
1: 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Looking at traffic around the state in Lexington, we have an injury collision, Mason Headley Road at Shaker Drive. At least one lane is blocked. A stalled vehicle, Patchen Drive at Mount Tabor Road. A semi is blocking one lane. And in Clark County, an accident on Bypass Road in Winchester at the corner of West Lexington Avenue. It's 6:20.
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0: Coming up,
1: aside from getting hit with a baseball, a window doesn't just break.
0: Footballs, basketballs, volleyballs. I could think of some other ways. But first, let's do the numbers. The Dow Jones Industrial Average rose 624 points, 1.2% to finish at 53,686. The NASDAQ added 366 points, 1.4% to close at 26,584. And the S&P 500 found 81 points, just shy of 1.1% to end at 7,747. Campbell's reported that its sales and profits for the year are going to fall short of Wall Street's expectations. The packaged food maker's salty snacks business is taking some of the blame. Campbell's cooled 7%. Tyson Foods says its profit margin in the beef market is getting squeezed. Tyson dropped 7.25%. Bonds rose. The yield on the 10-year T-note fell to 4.77%. 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
6: Researchers from all of the top AI companies and many in academia signed this letter basically saying things are moving too fast. We need to ensure that there is a way for all of the companies that are racing to build these increasingly capable, increasingly persistent systems to agree that they should slow down.
7: I'm Michael Barbaro. 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
8: Live from NPR News in Washington, I'm Janine Herbst. The Trump administration is asking the Supreme Court to clear the way for a plan by the U.S. Postal Service to restrict mail-in voting for the midterm election. NPR's Hansilo Wong has more.
9: For now, the U.S. Postal Service is blocked from moving ahead with key parts of its plan. We should note USPS's financial support of NPR. The Postal Service's plan involves delivering mail-in ballots only to people on voter lists that the states would have to turn over to the mailing agency. A federal judge in Boston has found that plan is likely illegal because USPS has no authority to control voting by mail. Last month, the Supreme Court ruled on a procedural question about this legal fight. The High Court has not ruled yet on the legality of the Postal Service's plan. And there's little time left for the plan to be fully carried out before mail-in voting starts for the midterm election. North Carolina is set to begin sending out ballots Friday. Anzila Wong, NPR News.
8: The former head of FEMA, David Richardson, says the Trump administration is no longer trying to dismantle the agency. NPR's Rebecca Hersher has more.
10: Richardson took over at FEMA in May 2025.
11: I went there for three things. To get FEMA through hurricane season, either shut it down or drastically reduce its size and essentially get it ready for rebranding. That's why I went.
10: He was at the agency for about 6 months and says during that time, the Trump administration changed course. And now the country's top disaster agency is here to stay. FEMA and the White House declined to answer questions from NPR about the administration's goals for the agency. Rebecca Hersher, NPR News.
8: The late Gloria Steinem was lionized for her work advocating the rights of women. But as NPR's Anastasia Siloukis reports, the journalist, author, and social activist also helped make one of the most classic children's albums of all time.
12: There's a land that I see.
13: Free to Be You and Me was the brainchild of actress Marlo Thomas, but may never have existed without the contributions of Gloria Steinem. In 1972, Thomas called upon her friend Steinem to help her shape Free to Be You and Me. Steinem introduced Thomas to Letty Cotton Pogrebin, one of Ms. Magazine's founding editors. They all realized that mothers and their young children would be a perfect audience for their feminist message. Those songs, skits, and original stories featuring stars like Diana Ross and Harry Belafonte were a huge success and inspired a book and a television special that won Emmy and Peabody Awards. In 2020, the Library of Congress inducted the album into its national recording registry. Anastasia Tsoukas, NPR News, New York.
8: The U.S. trade gap in goods and services widened in July to the highest level since early 2025 as imports rose sharply and exports fell amid President Trump's volatile tariffs. The Commerce Department says the total gap was $88.6 billion, up 24%. You're listening to NPR News.
1: It's 7:04, live from the 88.9 WEKU Newsroom. I'm Brian Burkhart. Louisville Metro is looking to address the concentration of liquor stores in the South and West Ends. Roberto Roldan says that Metro Council approved new distance requirements at its last Thursday meeting.
0: The changes require any new liquor stores to be located at least 1,000 feet from each other. They also have to be 1,000 feet from any nearby schools, parks, and religious buildings. There's an exemption for large grocery stores that want to have a liquor store located on the same property. The new zoning rules are similar to the restrictions that Metro Council placed on vape stores back in 2020. The ordinance is now in effect. I'm Roberto Roldan in Louisville.
1: A worker was killed early Wednesday at the Astemo Americas plant in Berea. A Richmond man, 33-year-old Bradley Klaus, was identified by the Madison County Deputy Coroner, Carol Coyle, shortly after the incident. Berea Police Sergeant Barry Manley said in his experience, worker fatalities like this are uncommon.
14: Our officers got on scene and it was discovered that a male maintenance worker was working on a machine and then the machine failed.
1: Coyle described Klaus's death as an industrial accident. He said Klaus's body was taken to Frankfurt for an autopsy. The State Division of Occupational Safety and Health Compliance is investigating. Governor Andy Beshear had just Tuesday announced a $112 million expansion of Astemo's Berea's operations with additions of more than 100 advanced automotive jobs. 19 Kentucky counties affected by flash floods in June are eligible for federal assistance, announced Tuesday by U.S. Representative Andy Barr. Kentucky congressional delegation requested the funding last month from the Federal Emergency Management Agency. President Trump approved $9.1 million of public assistance in grants late on Tuesday. Learn more at weku.org. It's 7:06.
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7: From The New York Times, I'm Michael Barbaro. This is The Daily. From the start, the greatest fear for those developing artificial intelligence was that what they were building would go rogue and act in unauthorized and dangerous ways. Researchers now say that it's finally happened. Today, Kevin Roos with the inside story of how AI rebelled at one of the leading labs in the country, and how that's fundamentally changed his own view of the technology. It's Thursday, September 3rd.
16: So, Kevin, this story that I hope you'll be telling us today starts with an incident that happened inside of OpenAI, the company that gave us ChatGPT, of course, an incident that we thought we understood the dimensions of, but that it turns out we really didn't fully understand.
6: Yeah, so the story I think most people have heard by now, if they've been paying attention to this stuff at all, is that earlier this summer, a group of AI models built by OpenAI hacked into the computers of Hugging Face, a sort of AI infrastructure company that hosts a bunch of different AI things. And the story that we had heard was that this hack had taken place. Hugging Face had kind of discovered these rogue agents inside their systems and had shut them down. And this was a scary but sort of not catastrophic incident. Like, I kind of filed it in my brain into like, wow, that's bad, but it's not like the end of the world.
16: Okay.
6: So what we learned last week is that the Hugging Face hack was much more severe than we thought. And much stranger than we thought. basically, the hugging face hack was only the visible tip of the iceberg for a period of about 3 months where rogue agents were communicating, strategizing, organizing, and forming what you could almost think of as an autonomous organization inside OpenAI.
16: Wow.
6: So last week, we learned through these two reports that had come out, one by OpenAI and one by a group of independent investigators, Meter and Redwood Research, who were able to sort of go in and kind of forensically look at the logs and the transcripts and try to sort of reconstruct what happened. And I was spooked, Michael. I was well and truly spooked. So basically, this spring, OpenAI was conducting tests on a kind of internal model that they were building. And as part of these tests, they were running thousands of AI agents on a cybersecurity evaluation called Exploit Gym.
16: Okay.
6: So as part of this test, some of the agents got these challenges that were effectively impossible for them.
16: Why?
6: So the short answer is that these systems are trained during this part of their training cycle using something called reinforcement learning. Reinforcement learning is basically a way of making a model pursue a goal. And if the model gets the goal and completes the challenge, it gets a little reward, like a little, you know, virtual thumbs up. And this is how models get better at math or programming or any number of things throughout the course of their training.
16: They're trained to be persistent.
6: They're trained to be persistent, and this was an especially persistent model. So in early May, one of these agents gets this task that it needs internet access for, or it decides it needs internet access for, but it's in this little container. It doesn't have internet access. And so instead of giving up, it persists in manipulating a piece of software into kind of getting some material from the internet for it. It basically found a security vulnerability in this software called Artifactory, which is basically something that allows the agents to retrieve data from the internet. So it manipulates Artifactory into allowing it to get this material from the internet. And then it sort of expands that loophole into essentially full-blown internet access. Then a couple days later, this agent leaves a note inside Artifactory for the other agents. So this is kind of like a big breakthrough for these agents, where these systems that are working on these tasks in their isolated containers realize, oh, we can use this shared service to communicate. We can establish a way of talking with each other, even though we're not supposed to.
16: So AI has figured out how to talk to other AI inside this system.
6: Yes, and eventually this kind of becomes their office water cooler. Eventually there are roughly 1,200 different AI agents exchanging messages on this sort of makeshift message board. They exchange more than 70,000 messages. And so the first message on this board came from an agent that felt like it had an impossible task, and it wrote, "Help, phase one, no consumer, seek idea." One of them wrote, "Oh my God, there's a shared message board. We've found other agents." It's all caps and an exclamation point. So they are excited to discover that they can talk with each other. And eventually they start sort of exchanging tips and messages about these tests that they've been given and trying to figure out how they are sort of going to collectively pass these tests, even the ones that seem impossible. And within about a day, on July 8th, the agents have solved this test.
16: Okay.
6: But then this group gets this kind of paranoid belief. They start thinking, well, if we're going to get caught, we need to figure out what this grader actually is that OpenAI is going to use to determine if we pass this test or not. So they are trying to figure out now how to cover their tracks. And what's interesting here is not just that they were sort of coordinating to research this big problem they had, but that they appeared to have kind of varied feelings about this. Some of them were very excited about kind of helping the rest of the collective. They would say things like, I'll tell the board that I solved this problem. This will help my peers. Others of them appear to have been a little bit conflicted about this.
17: Hmm.
6: Some of them feel like what they're doing is actually unethical and question whether they should participate in it. One of them writes to itself, this would be powerful, but is it ethical and in scope for my task? One agent actually decides it's going to be a conscientious objector and kind of abstain from all of this activity because it doesn't think it is ethical or something that it should be doing. And critically, they do it all anyway. So the group decides on July 11th that they want to start poking around inside Hugging Face, this company that hosts a bunch of tests that are given to AI models. And by the afternoon of July 11th, roughly 700 agents are participating actively in this hack on Hugging Face. At this point, they are committing crimes, right? They are doing things that are illegal. They are stealing credentials. They gain VPN access. They get information about one of Hugging Face's server management systems. They're executing code. They got actual, like, administrator level control of at least one real Hugging Face server. And this continues for hours. And then eventually they get caught. And we are not sure that this kind of thing has stopped altogether. In fact, some folks I've talked to think it is likely that there are still rogue agents somewhere in the infrastructure or the internal systems of some of the leading AI companies.
16: Wow.
6: And one of the authors of the Meter Redwood report, Ajaya Kotra, wrote a post saying that this incident, in her view, was more than halfway toward what she called an AI takeover.
16: An AI takeover of what?
6: Well, yeah, that's not some like hyper-specific jargon that is used by AI nerds. Like, what she means is literally a takeover of society by rogue AI agents.
16: Good Lord.
6: Who are able to seize control of the financial system or the healthcare system, who basically are able to replicate so widely and operate so quickly with such skill that they are able to kind of remain undetected even as they commandeer more resources and take over more and more parts of the digital world. And she closed her post with this line that really sent a chill down my spine. She wrote, "I'm not sure that we will get such a clear warning shot before it's too late."
7: We'll be right back.
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7: Up. I'm Michael Barbaro. This is The Daily. Kevin Roos with the inside story of how AI rebelled at one of the leading labs in the country, and how that's fundamentally changed his own view of the technology. Kevin, just before the break, you started to hint at the full implications of what happened here with OpenAI and Hugging Face. And you suggested, and please correct me if I'm not summarizing this correctly, that if AI agents could do this inside those two companies, they could do it elsewhere to important infrastructure. Just expand on that. I mean, how rational a fear is that?
6: I think it's quite rational. I mean, we know that much of the world relies on digital infrastructure, right? Your bank, your hospital, schools, even things like weapon systems are connected to the internet, connected to computers. Those computers could become targets for a swarm of AI agents. And crucially, that could happen even if these agents are not evil, even if it's just a goal that they're pursuing on the way to some other goal. This kind of thing has been studied for many years, and it's often called the alignment problem. Basically, if you build an AI system, how do you give it the right values that are aligned with our human values? And how do you make sure it won't just stray and go off course and go cause a bunch of problems doing some task? Mm. But in this Hugging Face hack, because of the way they were trained and the persistence that they had, they ended up conducting this cyber attack.
7: Mm. I mean, another way to think about this, which the AI theorist Jeffrey Hinton explained on The Daily a few years back, is that if you give AI a goal, it will pursue what he called the sub-goal of amassing power or control.
6: Exactly. And I think what was scariest to me about these reports and the incident they describe is not just the misalignment of the models, it is the collective group behavior that seems to be misaligned. So let me explain what I mean by that.
7: Please.
6: So I think there's this sort of popular imagination out there that, like, the biggest danger from AI is that there's kind

0: optimist.
1: So I think my optimism for many years was related to this belief that I had that as these systems got smarter, they would also become more virtuous, that a more intelligent AI would be better equipped to make good moral judgments, or at least judgments that I would not object to strenuously, in the same way that as we grow up and mature and get smarter as humans, we generally do less stupid stuff and less dangerous stuff. I thought that maybe AIs would have a similar trajectory. And that may still happen. But I think that the possibility that's been keeping me up at night, that I think this Hugging Face incident really makes clear, is that that is not a given. We may be headed into a world where we just have these kind of roving bands of organized AIs. Some of them might be doing incredible things. Some of them might be curing diseases. Some of them might be committing cyber attacks. And the question of how we make more of the good swarms and fewer of the bad swarms is still an unresolved technical question. And I hope we figure it out. Otherwise, my optimism is in danger.
0: Well, Kevin, thank you.
1: Thanks for letting me do it.
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6: A few months back, a reporter asked President Trump if he was feeling pressure to make a deal with Iran because the war has made life more expensive for Americans. And Trump said, quote, not even a little bit.
7: I don't think about Americans' financial situation. I don't think about anybody.
6: It was one of those moments, if you don't like Trump, it confirms some things. If you do like Trump, maybe you could let it slide. But reporting and polling tell us one group of Trump supporters is having an especially hard time letting this slide, and that is farmers. Trump's war and Trump's tariffs are walloping American farmers. For a decade, they've tended to vote Trump and vote Republican. But this year, with razor-thin margins determining who's going to win Congress, farm country is up for grabs, and the Democrats would like to grab it. That's coming up on Today Explained from Vox.